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1: They want me to help decorate the church Saturday night, but I can't even get my house straightened up. What should I do?
2: There are lots of books and seminars on time management, but the best counsel comes from God Himself. I'm learning to submit my calendar and my daily schedule to the Lord, to seek His will for my priorities. When interruptions come, I ask Him for wisdom to know whether they're from Him or whether I should avoid them as unnecessary distractions. I try to remember Proverbs 16:3. Commit to the Lord whatever you do, and your plans will succeed. There will probably never be enough time in a day for you to finish your whole to-do list. There definitely won't be time for you to do everything that everybody else wants you to do. But there will always be enough time for you to do everything on God's to-do list for your day. When's the last time you asked Him for His direction? With Seeking Him, I'm Nancy DeMoss Wagmuth.
3: In John chapter 17, we find what's often referred to as the high priestly prayer, Jesus praying shortly before He goes to the cross. This is Family Radio. I'm Steve Hiller. And Jesus did not pray that you would be happy or that you would even escape grief. In His prayer, He prayed that you would have the same joy that the Father had given to Him, a divine joy, a joy that comes from a deep, abiding, unwavering relationship to the Father. It's a joy that is so firmly grounded in the relationship that we can have with God that no change in circumstances will shake that. That is the kind of joy that Christ is praying that will be in you.

In Isaiah 62, the prophet is speaking to God's people, and he says, God is going to change your name. You will no more be called forsaken, and your land will no more be called desolate. But he gives them new names. You shall be called, My Delight is in Her, and your land will be called married. That word married is actually the Hebrew word Beulah.

How many times have you decided, I want to change? I want to be more holy. I want to live a life that is more pleasing to God. This is Family Radio. I'm Steve Hiller. And I think every genuine believer is going to want to live a more holy life, to pursue Christ more fully. But how do we do that? How do we live this transformational life? Well, I want to propose to you that it actually comes through repentance. And we'll talk about why coming up this hour. Hope you'll stay with us on Family Radio.

Delight yourself also in the Lord, and he shall give you the desires of your heart. Family Radio.

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2: In the days right before he was crucified, Jesus made the announcement in John chapter 12. He said, "The hour has come for the Son of Man to be glorified." Now think about that. What happened next was not the glorification of Jesus, it was the humiliation of Jesus. What happened next was the mocking and the scourging and the beating, the spitting and the flogging, ultimately the nailing of a naked man on a Roman cross in front of a crowd of onlookers. Being lifted up to die on a Roman cross is intended to be humiliating. That's the point. The Romans were giving the criminals what they deserved. And by the end of the day on Friday, after Jesus had been crucified, the disciples went into hiding, thinking that Jesus had been wrong about what was coming. He had not been glorified. He was dead. It was over. Except it wasn't. 3 days later, when the stone rolled away and the tomb was empty, the risen, glorified Jesus, who, like a seed that had been buried in the ground, sprouted forth. He was the first fruits of those who had fallen asleep. That's what 1 Corinthians 15:20 says. Here's what this means. The resurrection of Jesus may be the climax of the story in the Bible, but it's not the end of the story. It's the beginning of a new story. It's the place where everything sad begins to become untrue.
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Romans chapter 8, verses 38 and 39. For I am sure that neither death nor life, nor angels nor rulers, nor things present nor things to come, nor powers nor height nor depth, nor anything else in all creation will be able to separate us from the love of God in Jesus Christ our Lord.

know, I proposed to you a few minutes ago that repentance is really one of the key things about living a transformed life. You're listening to Family Radio. I'm Steve Hiller. And, you know, we see this beautiful picture of repentance in the story of the prodigal son. I'm sure you know the story. The son takes his inheritance. He goes out to a distant country and he wastes everything on riotous living. And eventually the bottom falls out of his life. He ends up scratching out a living, working on living on a pig farm. It comes to the point where he's looking at what the pigs are eating and thinking, man, that's going to be what my dinner is. And my father's servants had better than this. So finally he comes to his senses and he says, I'm going to go to my father. And he begins the journey home. And when he sees the house on the horizon, he notices someone running toward him. His father, who'd been watching every day, longing for the boy's return. The father hugs him, kisses him, places a robe on his back, a ring on his finger, tells the servants, go kill the fatted calf, orders a celebration. Why? Because of the father's joy. And if there's joy in it for the father, think about the joy that the son must have had to receive that forgiveness, that acceptance that the father lavished on him. He may have felt unworthy. He may have been embarrassed. But think about the change in his life. A little bit ago, he was eating with the pigs. Now he's feasting on a calf. It's a transformed life. And repentance, that turning from where he was to the father, walking back to him, that was the hidden path to that transformed life.

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3: At what point is it responsible or appropriate for the church to be involved in the secular society in giving input to legislation? 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But what about when the state is not fulfilling its obligation under God of carrying out the creation ordinances? Then I think that the church must be the prophetic voice of God in society.
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4: This is Family Radio. I'm Steve Hiller, and we probably all know that the gospel means good news. But when Jesus came to Galilee and he began proclaiming the good news of God, do you remember what he was saying? He's saying, repent, for the kingdom of heaven is at hand. Matthew chapter 3, verse 2. Repentance is good news. Real and lasting change in the life of a believer is possible because God has brought us into relationship with him and invites us to draw near in Christ.

I don't think that you're going to want to share my story. My story is not so fun. Very abusive situation growing up for years and years, never knowing the real love from a mother and father.

Fortunately, God granted me a special miracle that I was with my mother right before she was ready to leave. And fortunately, at her age, she received the Lord. And I told her if she would just look upon Jesus, he would take you to heaven. And that night she left at 10:30.

0: 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The miracle that I have is Jesus in my heart, knowing that at my age now, I will see my mother in heaven.
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You know, Jesus taught about the Sabbath, and when he did, some people were happy about it, and others, they're pretty angry about it. So how is it possible for the same teaching to elicit or evoke such strong responses on both sides? Coming up today on Truth for Life, Alistair Begg is going to consider some of the most popular arguments against observing the Sabbath. 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

0: Jesus' teaching on the Sabbath to be comforting. Others find it confusing. Still others dismiss it as a relic of a bygone era. How is it possible for the same teaching to evoke such different responses? We'll consider the answer today on Truth for Life as Alistair Begg teaches from the opening verses in Luke chapter 6.
1: Now, technically, healing, according to the law, was permitted only if the illness was life-threatening. And this, you see, was the kind of technicality that these Pharisees loved. Well, is the man going to die? No, he's clearly not going to die. He's had a shriveled hand for some time. Then if he's not going to die, it violates the letter of the law, because it is only if the illness is life-threatening that healing may take place. And Jesus says, away with all that kind of legalistic nonsense. Here this man has the opportunity to be healed. It would be sinful to leave him in his pitiable condition. But you want to use the synagogue and you want to use the law as a means of putting a barrier between those who are in great need and the liberation that they may discover. Isn't that a dreadful thing? When people will seek to employ the word of God and the worship of God's people and use it as the very antithesis to what God intends for to be done with it. And it happens all the time. It's the spirit of Phariseeism alive and well in contemporary evangelicalism. Seizing the law of God to add to it our own accretions, to build into it our own shibboleths, and to use it then as a means of saying, well, you can stay hungry and you can stay shriveled. And the reason that you can is because of this. And Jesus says, no, that may be your kind of Sabbath, where people remain hungry and their hands remain shriveled, but my kind of Sabbath is where they enjoy the corn and where their hands are made to work again. And they hated him for it. Pharisees of every hue and in every generation have a great problem with liberty. And so, having addressed the question to them, verse 10a says that he looked round at them all and then said to the man. In other words, as he turns and looks at these people, he's giving them the opportunity in that moment to respond. To look at one another, to look down at the ground and to admit to his authority. To acknowledge that what he's saying is right and true. But instead, they remain absolutely silent. They make it clear that they set a higher value on their harsh, hair-splitting rules than on God's law of love. Isn't that what's happening? You're sensible people. You must read the Bible for yourselves and think. So Jesus turns and addresses the man. He's given them the opportunity to respond. They do not respond. And he then turns to the man and he says to him, what from the lips of any other individual would have been the most cruel of jokes? Stretch out your hand. Now, have you ever done that as you're a boy, as some in your perversity? Perhaps not. But you had the fun of asking somebody to do something which it was patently impossible for them to do. And it was a means of sick humor. Anybody else walking by, see the man with his hand all shriveled up, that says, hey, buddy, why don't you wave? The man would have said to himself, if only I might. If only I could. Jesus has now brought him into the very center of the synagogue, and the gentleman has been standing there, presumably with sinews and nerve endings and everything, completely atrophied and useless. My grandfather's hand was like this from one of the major battles of the First World War. He always shook hands with his left hand. He took him center stage. He said to him, I want you to stretch out your hand. And what he was clearly unable to do, he did. Can't sleep tonight. Lie awake thinking about that. That Jesus asked him to do what he was clearly unable to do, and he did it. In the same way that he asks sinners to repent of their sins, to believe in him, something they are clearly unable to do, and they do it. It wasn't that he was able to do it, and so Jesus just said, do what you can do. He clearly couldn't do it. So that the word of Jesus was not only a life-changing word, but it was a life-giving word, as it is to us this morning. Because the shriveled hand is only an indication of the shriveled hearts of men and women. And he comes to us and he says, now stretch out and lay hold. And we say, but I can't. But his word is life-giving. You can imagine the man putting his hand in his pocket, shaking hands with himself, waving to people, walking down the road, clapping people on the back, and look at the Pharisees, furious, furious. You see, Pharisees can never share such joy. And they began to discuss with one another what they might do with Jesus. Now, that is essentially it. There are two ways that we can go at this point. The first is this way, to say, once again, the words and works of Jesus demand a response, and neutrality is not an option. Confronted this morning by the works and the wonders and the words of the Lord Jesus, he comes to people and he addresses us with such clarity, and we cannot remain neutral. Saul of Tarsus, who was embedded in this kind of Phariseeism, emerges from an experience of an encounter with the Lord Jesus to be able to say, to me to live is Christ and to die is gain. This was the radical change that had been brought about in his life. Up until that point, to him to live was regulation, to him to live was formalism, to him to live was Judaism, it was Phariseeism, it was all of these things. What was it brought about the change? Well, he met Christ, he heard his voice, he bowed before him, and his life was radically changed. And this, of course, you see, is the great impact of what Luke is saying. Therefore, some of us this morning need to think in those terms. The second route down which these verses take us is the route of asking the larger question concerning the observance of the Sabbath principle by each of us today. In other words, forces us to ask the question, is there any abiding significance to the fourth commandment? The majority of you this morning have probably given very little thought to the notion of the perpetuity of the Sabbath. In other words, that there is any abiding influence and impact from the fourth commandment in the law of God. And indeed, so much so that we may be inclined to regard any attempts at maintaining the sanctity of the Sabbath, of keeping it holy, as nothing more than a form of the contemporary Phariseeism, which Jesus here was setting aside. And that's what people say. If anybody says, well, you know, we have to wrestle with this issue of remembering the Sabbath day and keeping it holy, someone says, but that is just Phariseeism. Don't you realize that in the Gospels, Jesus dealt with that? He said the Sabbath was made for man and not man for the Sabbath, and they interpret that as meaning you can do what you like. And thirdly, Jesus is Lord of the Sabbath, and he decided that he would just blow it apart, and that's why he dealt with the Pharisees as he did. Well, clearly, we're not reading our Bibles, because he was dealing with the abuse that was the additions and accretions of the Pharisees. He was not dealing with the use of that which God had formed and established from the very beginning of creation. Now, the foundational question with which we need to wrestle, and I give it to you as part of your homework assignment, is this question: is then the fourth commandment a divine ordinance in the same way that the other nine commandments are divine ordinances? Now, some argue that it isn't, and they want me to argue in defense that it is. But the onus is on those who argue that it isn't to prove why it isn't, because I can show you why so clearly it is. It's simply in between number 3 and number 5, and no one took it out. So if you want to explain that it's out, then come and explain to me why it's out. But it is so clearly there. And if it is there, then adherence to it is not legalism. Because if adherence to the fourth commandment is legalism, then adherence to the fifth commandment is legalism. Indeed, any adherence to the commands is ipso facto legalism, which it clearly isn't. Is fidelity, marital fidelity, legalism? No. Is total honesty legalism? No. Is the honoring of my father and mother legalism? No. Then is the keeping of the Sabbath legalism? The kind of change that we want to create here, and I find it in my heart as well, is born of the charge that any attempt to deal with the Sabbath in this way is a form of legalism, and the reason that you and I are tempted to regard it as legalism is because our consciences, in large measure, have become totally insensitive to the very sanctity for which the commandment calls. In other words, we are so far removed from the very notion that for anybody to raise it as a matter of consideration is regarded as a form of Phariseeism immediately. Because after all of our ball games are on Sundays. All of our golf tournaments end on Sundays. All of our Wimbledon is on Sundays. All of our stores are open on Sundays. All of our everything is on Sundays. I mean, we couldn't reverse that. We couldn't deal with that. Therefore, if anybody's going to stand up and say there is any abiding place to this issue of the Sabbath principle, they've got it completely wrong. And what has happened? Well, I think it's worthy for us to consider the possibility that theology has been replaced with expediency. In other words, we make decisions on the basis of expediency, not on the basis of theology. And when that happens, my conscience then is no longer captive to the law of God, but it is rather captive to the fluctuating fancies, ideas, and moods of the contemporary genre. So that we are moved not by an abiding principle of the law of God, but we are moved by the kind of ebb and flow of the culture around us and of the immediate culture of our own contemporary evangelicalism. So if everybody is largely given up on it and we are caught in that flow, then we say to ourselves, well, that's exactly what we're supposed to be doing. But we're being driven now by the expediency of the moment rather than by the theology. And of course, I recognize that such a statement is founded upon the notion that I do believe that there is an abiding place for the fourth commandment. If we determine that it is not an ordinance of God and somehow or another there are only 9 commandments left, then clearly my argument falls on the ground. I understand that, and so do those of you who are thinking. And where the sanctity of the Sabbath principle is observed simply as a matter of custom and is not the product of conviction, then it will only be a matter of time before it becomes obsolete. In other words, you take Joseph. And Joseph knew that the demands of God demanded absolute purity for him. He had a conviction about absolute purity. If his commitment to purity was simply on the basis of custom, in other words, I only have to be pure if I'm in this situation and amongst my own people and everything else, but when I'm gone from there, when I'm in Egypt, I don't have to do those things because they don't relate, they don't cross territorial boundaries, and therefore, on the basis of expediency, I will determine what to do in the advances of Potiphar's wife. Where would Joseph have been? In bed with Potiphar's wife. What was it that prevented him from doing so? Not custom, conviction. Conviction. If he was driven simply by custom, then custom would have been blown away with the smell of her perfume. And if you or I have been brought up to some kind of legalistic observance of a structure of life, and it has never come to the level of conviction, then we will be moved any time, any day, by any passing fancy. It will immediately become obsolete. Because after all, it was a custom, it was an accretion, it was an idea of man. Somebody told us he had a bit of a bee in his ear and he was concerned about this and that's why we did it and we don't do it anymore and who cares. And 2 factors more than any other contribute to this loss of the application of the Sabbath principle. First, and this is your homework, the idea that Romans 14:5 and Colossians 2:16, which have to do with Sabbath days and special feasts, etc. The idea and the teaching that there in those 2 passages, in Romans 14 and Colossians 2, Paul is dispensing with the moral law of God. I ask you to think about that in all honesty. Do you really believe that Paul is setting aside the Decalogue in Romans 14 after he has explained the abiding place of the law? You have to argue that he does in order to get it out of there. He is obviously dealing with the ceremonial dimensions of man-made days, accretions, and alternative Sabbaths. I do not believe for a moment that he is setting aside the Sabbath principle. And the second element that contributes to the notion that Sunday is whatever we want it to be, is this whole matter of how did we get from the Sabbath on the seventh day to Sunday on the first day. And no one writes to me more than Seventh-day Adventists. I think I have more mail from Seventh-day Adventists who hear me addressing the issue of the Sabbath, and they heard it in the Ten Commandments series, and they listen, they said, this is one of our boys, and all of a sudden I turned left on them, and they were furious. And so they write to me frequently to tell me that, Alistair Begg, you cannot be a Christian unless you follow a Saturday Sabbath rule. If they're right, of course, I am not a Christian, and neither are you. So it's quite an allegation, isn't it? On the basis of this. Now let me give you just a very brief sketch and I'll wrap this up. How do we establish a change then from the seventh day to the first day? Is there a verse in the Bible you go to and it says, now change from the seventh to the first day? No, absolutely not. Therefore, we come to it as we come to many understandings in the Bible, for example, our understanding of the Trinity, not by turning to a verse which explains the Trinity, but by taking the enveloping, unfolding pattern of God's revelation and saying this is how we come to one God in three persons, co-equal and co-eternal. It's there in Scripture. When you read your Bible, you will discover that apart from Paul's use of Jewish synagogue worship and his evangelistic use of Jewish synagogue worship, Luke chapter 23 and verse 56 is the last reference to the followers of Christ keeping the Jewish Sabbath. Now you can go home and do your homework and find out if I'm right or not. I will be glad to hear from you. Luke chapter 23 and verse 56. Then they went home and prepared spices and perfumes, talking about the woman, but they rested on the Sabbath in obedience to the commandment. And that is the last reference that you find to the followers of Jesus maintaining the Jewish Sabbath. You then turn the pages and you discover that the first Christians very quickly chose the first day of the week as the special day when they would meet to worship God. You find this throughout the letters and also in Acts, Acts chapter 20, verse 7, 1 Corinthians 16, verse 2. And by the time that John is writing from the island of Patmos, the Revelation, which is our closing book of the Bible, he is referring to the first day of the week as the Lord's Day, and he is doing so in a way that he understands everybody would be able to fasten on to. Why then would there be a change in the day? Because the early Christians wanted to separate themselves from the Jewish way of worship. Now this raises another side note, which I will not get into, that has to do with the whole idea of professing messianic Jewish believers reintroducing the Sabbath on the seventh day. I'm not going to touch that. I'll come back to it another time, perhaps. But when you read the New Testament, you see very clearly that there was no attempt on the part of the apostles or of the immediate followers of Jesus to try and create some kind of quasi-Jewish Christian interface. But no, Jesus came and revolutionized their lives. Paul had been a Pharisee par excellence. Paul was now enjoying the liberty that was his in the Lord Jesus Christ. He had no interest in trying to marry the two things. And the Council of Jerusalem in Acts 15 speaks to that. They had great things to celebrate on that day. Christ had risen on that day. The Holy Spirit had been poured out on that day. And the early Christians celebrated the resurrection of the Lord Jesus without forgetting the original purpose of the Sabbath. But the question comes frequently to me, can we be sure that the New Testament Christians intended to replace Saturday with Sunday? Isn't it true to say that the first Sunday legislation wasn't brought in until the time of Constantine in the 4th century? And that's what the Seventh-day Adventists always write to me about. They say, you don't have a leg to stand on because you have to go to the 4th century and to Constantine before you can show that this was introduced. I understand that that was the first official dimension of it. This is what Constantine said in AD 321. On the venerable day of the sun, S-U-N, let the magistrates and people residing in the city rest and let all workshops be closed. So the Seventh-day Adventist says, you see, the principle of the first day of the week is actually a pagan thing. And the true people are still on the seventh day of the week. Well, no, you don't understand. The reason that Constantine was able to legislate in this way, because there was 300 years of developing principle whereby the people of God were worshiping, celebrating on this first day of the week. They had been using it as their Sabbath day. They recognized that there were differences between the Sabbath and the Lord's Day, just as there were differences between the celebration of the Passover and the celebration of the Lord's Supper. But the early church leaders confirm what the apostles displayed. And that is that the Christian Sunday had taken the place of the Jewish Sabbath. Now, I don't want to bore you with a lot of information, but you will discover if you read history that this is true. Preaching in the 4th century, a bishop by the name of Melita, the bishop of Sardis, preaching in the 2nd century, He made clear these things. Tertullian, Origen, Eusebius, all the church fathers would have concurred with Eusebius's word, Christ has changed and transferred the feast of the Sabbath to the rising of the light of a true rest, the Lord's day. And so the question remains, how then are we to think about our use of the Lord's day? Sorry to run out of time, dreadful planning on my part, but enough, I think, to get some furious and to stir questions of faith in others.
0: Listening to Truth for Life with Alistair Begg. Alistair returns in just a moment to close today's program. In the meantime, we have a special offer for you today. It's a free audiobook from well-known Oxford mathematician John Lennox. The book is titled, Can Science Explain Everything? Professor Lennox has been helping Christians think clearly and biblically about science and faith for many years. In this audiobook, he contrasts the views of modern science with the Christian faith. You probably have friends who think the scientific view of the world is in direct opposition to the biblical view. Well, in this audiobook, you'll hear the evidence that shows science and Christian beliefs are actually more aligned than you may have realized. For example, he explains how contemporary discoveries about the origin and development of the universe are consistent with the biblical record of creation. He also explains how the New Testament record of Jesus' death and resurrection are historically verifiable and how they stand up to the most rigorous methods of scientific scrutiny. Now, for a limited time, we're offering this as a free audiobook. 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Again, the title is Can Science Explain Everything? And you can download your copy at truthforlife.org/science. Now, before Alistair offers our closing prayer, would you keep him in your prayers? He is speaking this week at the Doxology and Theology Conference in Salina, Texas, where pastors and worship leaders are gathering for a time of Bible teaching and fellowship. And here is Alistair with our closing prayer.
1: O God, our Heavenly Father, we bless you this morning for your word, the Bible. What a wonderful book. What an immense privilege to be able to study it as we do. How impoverished we are before its wisdom. How greatly in need of your insight and the teaching of your Spirit. How we see ourselves aligned with the Pharisees. And we repent of that. In the joyful freedom of the disciples, and we joy in that. In the immense need of the man with the shriveled hand, and we identify with that. And we bless you this morning. And to be confronted with the claims of Jesus Christ demands a yes or a no, demands faith or fury, but certainly neutrality is not an option. Hear us, O God, as we pray. For a fresh understanding of what it means to love your law and to delight in it, and to rejoice in the freedom that is found not in doing what we want, but in being able to do what we ought. And thank you for the example of Christ, whom we desire to follow, and in whose name we pray. Amen.
0: I'm Bob Lapine. Do you delight in the Sabbath? Tomorrow we'll find out why every believer should. The Bible teaching of Alistair Begg is furnished by Truth for Life, where the learning is for living.
2: Proverbs chapter 31, verses 28 through 31. Her children rise up and call her blessed. Her husband also, and he praises her. Many women have done excellently, but you surpass them all. Charm is deceitful, and beauty is vain. but a woman who fears the Lord is to be praised. Give her of the fruit of her hands, and let her works praise her in the gates. A Mother's Day blessing from Family Radio.
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3: Our ongoing problem with sin is why Paul writes to the believers at Colossae in Colossians chapter 3, put to death whatever belongs to your earthly nature. Sexual immorality, impurity, lust, evil desires, and greed. Now you must rid yourselves of all such things as these: anger, rage, malice, slander, and filthy language from your lips. Paul knows, as Jesus knows, that we are all still works in progress. We're still sinners by nature and by practice, and we still need to be putting things to death. And so the pattern and the rhythm of the Christian life is one of continual repentance, continual clinging to the promise of forgiveness through the shed blood of Christ. It's a kind of fresh start each day as we acknowledge our wrongdoing and our failure and our sin. And we ask once more that the Lord might forgive us and help us to live repentantly. That's a daily need for each one of us. It's actually a way of life. As believers, we live as people who hate our sin daily and turn from it with the Lord's help.
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7: 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I will bless the Lord at all times. His praise shall continually be in my mouth. My soul shall make her boast in the Lord. The humble shall hear thereof and be glad. Oh, magnify the Lord with me, and let us exalt his name together. I sought the Lord, and he heard me, and delivered me from all my fears. 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
9: The most important relationship in a family, in raising godly children, is not the relationship between the parents and the children, it's the relationship between the mother and the father. 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
11: It's been said that godly mothers write on the hearts of their children what the world's rough hand cannot erase. That's certainly true of a particular mother in the Bible. That woman is Hannah. John MacArthur takes a look at her life story today on Grace to You as he launches a series with Mother's Day in mind just a few days from now in the United States and Canada. John's timely study will look at being a mother who honors the Lord, and it will also dig into the broader issue of being an excellent wife. The study is titled God's Design for a Successful Woman. Of course, the unique role that God designed for women is not a universally popular topic, but the truth is there's great freedom and fulfillment in pursuing the roles that God designed both for men and for women. So if you have your Bible, turn to 1 Samuel chapter 1 and follow along as John begins the lesson.
9: If you go back in our history, you can read some very interesting tributes written to Mother. If you happen to pick up some of the things that were written around Mother's Day at various times, you get an insight into how people felt about motherhood in those days. I came across an interesting one by a man named W.L. Caldwell, written in 1928. Listen to what he said about Mother. Well may we pause to pay honor to her who, after Jesus Christ, is God's best gift to men, Mother. It was she who shared her life with us when as yet our members were unformed. Into the valley of the shadow of death she walked that we might have the light of life. In her arms was the garner of our food and the soft couch for our repose. There we nestled in the hour of pain. There was the playground of our infant glee. Those same arms later became our refuge and stronghold. It was she who taught our baby feet to go and lifted us up over the rough places. Her blessed hands plied the needle by day and by night to make our clothes. She put the book under our arm and started us off for school. But best of all, she taught our baby lips to lisp the name of Jesus and told us first the wondrous story of a Savior's love. And then he went on to say, the pride of America is its mothers. There are wicked mothers like Jezebel of old. There are unnatural mothers who sell their children into sin. There are sin-cursed, rum-soaked, and abandoned mothers to whom their motherhood is the exposure of their shame. I am glad to believe, however, that there are comparatively few in this class. End quote. Few. Few unfaithful mothers, few sin-stained mothers, few shameful mothers, maybe few in 1928, but not so few today. What is the state of motherhood in America? Are mothers still the pride of this land? Caldwell also said that no nation is greater than its mothers, for they are the makers of men. He's right, you know. He's right. They are the makers of men. Paul wrote to Timothy and said, women will be saved in childbearing, 1 Timothy 2:15. What did he mean? He meant that the saving role, virtue, task, goal of women is to raise godly children. While on the one hand, woman might bear a stigma for having led in the fall in the Garden of Eden, she reverses that stigma by leading in the producing of a godly generation through spiritual influence to her children. But it all seems so out of date and so irrelevant to women who have decided that the real role of a woman is a career. Motherhood in our day has been frankly devastated. It is mocked, marriage is desecrated, parental responsibility is shirked, children are massacred by abortion, mothers exercise selfishness in their work and in their play to fulfill their own satisfaction with small regard for their children, whom they largely ignore. But God's standard hasn't changed. And it is fitting that we take another look at what God intends motherhood to be. The highest calling a woman will ever know. The godly women, Paul said to Titus, are to teach the younger women to be lovers of their husbands, lovers of their children, chaste, pure, keepers in the home. A widow to be put on the list, according to 1 Timothy 5:10, was one who raised children, who brought up a godly generation. That's been God's standard all along. This is the design for women. It all started with Sarah, who was a gift from God to Abram. Sarah, a model of faith. Sarah, a model of obedience. Sarah, who, given a child late in life, nonetheless demonstrated the faith and the sanctity of life that makes marriage and motherhood what it ought to be. There was the example of Rachel, whose last words before her life passed from her body were at the giving of birth to one of her children, whom she named Ben-Oni, a child of grief. There was Jochebed, the mother of Moses, and Miriam, who fought for the life of that goodly child who was fair to God. Deborah, called by God a mother in Israel. Ruth, the gentle, sweet spirit who loved and sacrificed and was blessed to be the mother of Obed, who bore Jesse, who bore David, of whose seed the Messiah came. And there was Elizabeth, that sweet, gracious mother of the greatest prophet who ever lived, John the Baptist. And of course, there was Mary, the mother of our Lord. But when the Bible details the honor due to a mother, no more detail is given to anyone beyond Hannah. We meet her in 1 Samuel 1. Hannah. Her name speaks of her beauty. It means grace, and indeed she is the emblem of the grace of womanhood. She became a mother by faith. She first appears, as 1 Samuel opens, as a childless woman. Then she becomes a mother, the mother of one of the greatest men who ever walked the earth, Samuel. And as you see the account of the birth of Samuel, you note the profile of a godly mother. As the book opens, it is the period of the judges. There is no king in Israel as yet. It is a time of turmoil. It is a time of confusion. It is a time when Israel is vulnerable to the Philistines. It is a time when they are debauched morally. It is a time when their religion has grown cold. And it is a time for a great man to rise and take the leadership of the nation. A period of religious degeneracy, of political distress. With the death of Samson, the country was divided and leaderless. The Philistines were hanging on the edge. The priesthood was corrupt. Moral scandals were rampant among the family of the priests. The nation was weak. The nation was impotent. And the worst of all, chapter 3, verse 1 says, word from the Lord was rare in those days, and visions were infrequent. God even had nothing to say. The nation needed a great leader, a great man, and God needed a great woman to shape that great man. And Samuel, One of the greatest men who ever walked the earth was not only the product of the work of God, but the product of a godly mother. And she gave to her nation and the world the greatest legacy a woman can ever give, a godly child. Verse 1 starts, "Now there was a certain man from Ramathaim Zephim, from the hill country of Ephraim," that is around Mount Ephraim, "and his name was Elkanah, the son of Jeroham, the son of Elihu, the son of Tohu, the son of Zuph, an Ephraimite. And he had two wives. The name of one was Hannah, and the name of the other Peninnah. And Peninnah had children, but Hannah had no children. He was married to two women, Peninnah and Hannah." Hannah, by the way, meaning grace, was a common Eastern name. As we are introduced to this story, I want us to note three things that profile a godly mother. She had a right husband relationship, she had a right heavenly relationship, and she had a right home relationship. Those three things stand out and profile her for us. First of all, let's consider her right husband relationship. And may I say that this is at the very outset essential for you to understand. The most important relationship in a family, in raising godly children, is not the relationship between the parents and the children, it's the relationship between the mother and the father. What you communicate to your children by your relationship dominates their thinking. They are learning about human relationships from the two of you. They are learning about virtue. They are learning about sin. They are learning about love. They are learning about forgiveness. They're learning about sympathy. They're learning about understanding. They're learning about compassion. They're learning about virtue. They're learning about honesty and integrity. They're watching. And far more important than your relationship to your child in the long run is the relationship you have to your spouse that's projected to your child. And so at the very outset, the Word of God is clear to tell us the relationship between Hannah and Elkanah. Now, first of all, let me say that it wasn't a perfect relationship. So, ladies, you want to start out by realizing you're not married to a perfect man. That's a given. I want you to understand what the Scripture says. Hannah was married to a polygamist. Now, I don't know how that would sit with you as a woman, but I can guess. And I can also tell you that it didn't sit any better with Hannah than it does with you to have a rival in the house, to have another wife in the house, and worst of all, she is producing boys and girls, and Hannah has none, and so she is the unfruitful, unproductive wife who cannot give to her husband that which her heart most longs to give. He wasn't a perfect man. The very fact that he was a polygamist indicates his imperfection. But understand this. This is a primitive time. And polygamy was a part of human culture. Never God's design. Never. God always designed one man, one woman, leaving their parents, joining together for life and becoming one flesh. From Genesis on. But human society was rife with polygamy. And when the truth of God came into human society, it was so pervasive, polygamy, that it took time to root it out. Much like a missionary going today to a foreign field, giving the gospel to a civilization of people, and finding that those people turn to Christ but are embroiled in all kinds of polygamous marriage relationships that take several generations to untangle. So it was in the ancient world. And so Elkanah created for Hannah a very difficult situation. We don't know the details, but it may well have been that he went on to marry Peninnah because of Hannah's barrenness, and in order to produce a generation who could then possess his inheritance. And so that would even make the pain deeper, because Peninnah came to do in that union what Hannah could not do. Not a perfect relationship, but nonetheless, a good one, a right one. Let me show you why. First of all, they shared worship. Now this man, Elkanah, verse 3 says, would go up from his city yearly to worship and to sacrifice to the Lord of hosts in Shiloh. Doesn't mean he went once a year. It meant that every year he went. In Deuteronomy chapter 16, verse 16, explains the prescription. Three times a year, yes, it was the Feast of Unleavened Bread, the Feast of Weeks, and the Feast of Booths. The man had to go to the place of worship. In this particular time in 1 Samuel, the place of worship was at Shiloh, because that's where the Ark of the Covenant was located before it was transferred to Jerusalem. So at least those three times a year, all males had to go and do that. He did that. He was a worshiping man. And he went and offered his sacrifice to the Lord. It notes in verse 3 that the two sons of Eli, Hophni and Phinehas, who Eli being the high priest, were also priests to the Lord there. They are evil men, and they are set in contrast to Elkanah. Elkanah was a godly man and a true worshiper, and the priest's sons, the high priest's sons themselves, were evil, wicked men, as we shall see. This was a worshiping man. She had a believing husband, let's put it that way. She had a devout husband. She had a worshiper. He was not perfect. He was a polygamist, and that was a violation of God's law. And any time that law was violated, there were very negative consequences, and it always produces pain and heartache. And they had that in that family. You can believe it. And Peninnah rubbed it in that she had children and Hannah had none. But in spite of all of that, he was a man who believed in God, a man who worshiped God. I encourage you, as I always have, young ladies, when you get married, marry one who loves the Lord Jesus Christ, because you need that spiritual headship. Hannah had that. And in spite of the difficulty of that polygamous relationship, she had a godly husband who was a spiritual leader. In contrast to Hophni and Phinehas, who, though they were priests and sons of the high priest, were as fleshy and vile and debauched as men could be. And here is the first aspect, then, of a right relationship between a husband and a wife. They worship together. They worship together. Basic. Basic. Your worship is vital in projecting godliness to your children. That's why way back in the Pentateuch, the first set of books written, when God was establishing the laws for his people in chapter 7 of Deuteronomy, he said, "When the Lord your God shall bring you into the land where you're entering to possess it, the land of Canaan, and shall clear away many nations before you," and he names the nations, "when the Lord your God delivers them before you and you defeat them, then you shall utterly destroy them. You'll make no covenant with them, show no favor to them." Then listen to this, verse 3. "You shall not intermarry with them. You shall not give your daughters to their sons, nor shall you take their daughters for your sons, for they will turn your sons away from following me to serve other gods." Stay away from mixed marriages. Next to the last chapter of Joshua in verse 11, repeating the same injunction, "Take diligent heed to yourselves to love the Lord your God. And if you ever go back and cling to the rest of these nations, these which remain among you, and intermarry with them so that you associate with them and they with you, know with certainty that the Lord your God will not continue to drive these nations out from before you, but they will be a snare and a trap to you and a whip on your sides and thorns in your eyes until you perish from off this good land which the Lord your God has given you." If you go back and intermarry, you're going to lose everything. Don't do that. That same injunction is repeated at a later time in Israel's history when they came out of captivity to rebuild, namely Ezra 9, verses 10 to 15. You come into the New Testament, in 1 Corinthians, Paul says in chapter 7, "Marry only in the Lord." In 2 Corinthians 6, 14, "Do not be unequally yoked together with unbelievers. For what concord has Christ with Satan? What fellowship has light and darkness?" And how can parents, Ephesians 6, 4, raise their children in the nurture and admonition of the Lord if one of them is an unbeliever? Now, bless God, by his grace, he can overrule the fact that you have an unbelieving husband. It may well be that when you married, you weren't a Christian either, and you've been drawn to Christ and your husband has not. It may well have been that you married an unbeliever as a Christian, knowing you were doing it, and God in his grace can overrule all those circumstances. But nonetheless, his purpose is that the godly marry the godly for the sake of the next generation. Starting out then, they had a shared worship. So vital. How you worship communicates volumes of information to your children. Are you faithful? Are you faithful to come and meet with God's redeemed people week in and week out? Are you faithful to make the Word of God the priority in your life? Are you faithful that prayer should have a high place in your experience spiritually? Are you faithful to live what you affirm that you believe? In other words, the attitude of your spiritual devotion is communicating a Christianity to your children that they will have a hard time overcoming, if it in fact is less than it ought to be. Secondly, they not only had a right relationship in their marriage because of worshiping together, but secondly, they shared love. Notice verse 4. And when the day came that Elkanah sacrificed, one of those times when he took the trip to Shiloh, he would give portions to Peninnah, his wife, and all her sons and her daughters, but to Hannah he would give a double portion, for he loved Hannah. Stop at that point. He didn't love Peninnah. That's the implication. Peninnah was there to produce the children that Hannah couldn't have. Peninnah was there to create a future for his family, his inheritance. But Hannah was the one he loved, and he made no attempt to hide that. And when they went to offer their sacrifices, I don't know if you know how that worked, but they would go to offer peace offerings, and they would offer the offering in the altar there. The priest would take a small part. The most of it would come back to the family, and they'd have a feast. And when passing out the feast, he would give a double portion to Hannah because she was the one he loved. This was a gesture in the East to an honored guest. She was the one who had his heart. And it was not just the love of emotion. It was the love of kindness and the love of thoughtfulness and the love of sacrifice, the love of honor. He loved her. And this love was her security. Man, if you don't know it yet, you ought to know it. A woman's security is in your love for her, not in your bank account. Not in a fancy house, not in new furniture, not in a retirement plan. A woman finds her security in your love, and it needs to be demonstrated so frequently that there's never a question about it. People wonder often why women tend to be suspicious of their husbands and wondering if they might have some other attraction or be fooling around with some other person. And the reason is because it's so deeply rooted in a woman that her security is in the love of her man. And that's the way it was with Elkanah and Hannah. And she was secure in his love because he took the time to demonstrate his love to her in very public ways, such as he had done at this feast in front of everyone. They shared love, and thus she was secure in that love. And she needed that, believe me, when he had another wife. Nah, you wouldn't like that one bit, and neither did she. And she needed that security of love. Isn't it interesting how God in his providence balanced things? Hannah had the love of Elkanah. Peninnah, who did not have his love, had the children that God allowed her to bear to receive their love. God was gracious to all of them. They shared love. Vital in being a godly mother is sharing the love of your husband, so that there is a security there, there is a warmth there, a trust there, a quietness there. There is the absence of anxiety and frustration so that the woman can give herself to the children and not always feel that she's got to be a beauty queen to win the affection of her husband. Once the husband with his love wraps that woman up and secures her, then she can give herself away to her children and not have to feel that she must always fight the uphill battle to attract her husband. Thirdly, they shared another thing. They shared feelings. shared worship. Their relationship to God was a common one. They shared love, and they shared feelings. Look at verse 6. Her rival, however, that's Peninnah, would provoke her bitterly to irritate her because the Lord had closed her womb. It said that also at the end of verse 5. Twice it says the Lord had closed her womb. What it's trying to say is this isn't Hannah's problem. The Lord did this. The Lord closed her womb. And this Peninnah would harass her, you know, that kind of thing. Too bad you can't have any children, Hannah. Just sticking the knife in. And it happened year after year. As often as she went up to the house of the Lord, she would provoke her. So she wept and wouldn't eat. Here she goes to the big feast. Elkanah is sympathetically, lovingly giving her a double portion. She won't eat anything because on the other side of the table, Peninnah is really rubbing it in that she has no children. The response, I would not want to be in Elkanah's position, trying to pull these two women together.

0: she would provoke her. So she wept and wouldn't eat. Here she goes to the big feast. Elkanah is sympathetically, lovingly giving her a double portion. She won't eat anything because on the other side of the table, Peninnah is really rubbing it in that she has no children. The response, I would not want to be in Elkanah's position, trying to pull these two women together. But Elkanah, her husband, said to her, Hannah, why do you weep? And why do you not eat? And why is your heart sad? Am I not better to you than 10 sons? They shared feelings. Boy, he read her feelings. And he didn't pontificate. He asked a question. Why are you doing this, Hannah? Haven't I been better than 10 sons to you? Such a sympathetic heart. Some of you women are writing this down because you want to remind your husband about that. I understand that. We can be very insensitive, and we can be very quick to give immediate answers to everything without hearing the heart. Not Elkanah, bless him. He knew the conflict, and he knew the conflict was intensified from Peninnah's side, and he knew that it was deep and painful, and it was a hard, hard place for her to be. And so he was tender and sympathetic and thoughtful, and he felt her feelings in his own heart. Why is this a godly woman? I'll tell you, the soil is right to produce a godly mother. She has a right husband relationship. They share worship, the deepest dimension of human life. They share love, maybe the next deepest dimension of human life. They share feelings, maybe the next deepest dimension of human life. They have a deep relationship. They move together in the presence of God, with one another, and over the issues of life that involve other people.
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3: Attacks from the World. This is Ken Ham, author of the eye-opening book, Divided Nation, Cultures in Chaos and a Conflicted Church. The secular world opposes Bible-believing Christians with false information, blasphemy,

0: blasphemy, swearing, threats, and ad hominem attacks. How should Christians deal with these attacks, especially if they're personal? We'll understand that we shouldn't be surprised by this opposition. We should expect it from a world that loves darkness rather than the light of Christ and His Word. And secondly, don't take the attacks personally. It might seem like people hate us, but ultimately, they hate God. They're lost, dead in their sins, and headed for a Christless eternity. We should be moved with compassion for these lost souls.
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4: 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I'm Steve Hiller. Glad you're with us today. And Colin, out of all the things that the church needs today, why do you think it's that fresh filling of faith, hope, and love?
3: Well, faith, because there is so much discouragement around us. Hope, because so many people feel a sense of despair. And love, because we're absolutely surrounded by conflict. And of course, faith, hope, and love, we're told in the Bible, are the three things that will remain. Thank God for that. The things that are around us will pass away, but faith, hope, and love will remain forever. And the calling of the church is to be different from the world in which we live. And I think faith, hope, and love, and growing in these three, are at the very heart of what makes us different and distinct from the world around us.
4: Well, let's begin today's message as we look at little faith. Here is Pastor Colin.
3: Well, please open your Bible at Matthew and chapter 6. The Bible says that when everything else passes away, there are three things that will remain. Faith, hope, and love remain forever. Faith, hope, and love are our distinct calling from God, and I am absolutely persuaded to the core of my being that the greatest need of the Christian church today is a fresh outpouring, a filling of faith and of hope and of love. Why do we need to grow in faith? What does that look like? And how is that possible? Luke records that the disciples on one occasion said to Jesus, "Lord, increase our faith." Lord, increase our faith. That's our prayer for this series. These men, the disciples, had faith in the Lord Jesus Christ. They were followers of the Lord Jesus Christ, but they came to a point in their lives where they knew that they had to grow in their faith. And you'll know what this is like in your life as I know what it's like in mine. Perhaps you've been a believer for some time, perhaps for many, many years. But then suddenly, some crisis erupts in your life. And though you've been a believer for a long time, you suddenly find yourself saying, well, now I'm really going to have to trust God. Lord, increase my faith. Well, that is the prayer for our series. And we are starting today at a place where each and every one of us can begin. Jesus spoke on five occasions about little faith. The first of those is in our reading from Matthew and chapter 6. If you have your Bible open, you will see it in verse 30, where he says to the disciples, "O you of little faith." Now, our Lord used this phrase, little faith, almost as if it was a name. It's almost as if he's using this as a name by which he refers to his disciples. And you might feel that little faith could be your middle name. Little faith, that's me. I have faith in the Lord Jesus Christ, but I often feel that my faith is small. Now, all of us have times in our lives when we feel that our faith is small. But no believer should ever be content with little faith. Our faith needs to grow. And today, as we begin this new series, I want us to see why. We're going to look at five occasions where Jesus spoke about little faith. And we're going to see from these five occasions, five reasons for growing in faith. Now, the first time then that Jesus refers to little faith is in the passage that was read for us in Matthew and chapter 6. And from this, we learn that little faith is ineffective against anxiety. That's a first reason that we want to grow in faith, because little faith is ineffective against anxiety. Look back up to verse 25, if you would, and see that Jesus is speaking here about anxiety. Do not be anxious, he says, about your life, what you will eat, or what you will drink, nor about your body, what you will put on. Now, you read these words of Jesus, and it's very clear these are the things we're anxious about all the time. Do we have enough to cover our costs? Have we saved enough for the future? Will we be able to make ends meet, or have we actually bitten off more than we can chew? These are the unavoidable questions of life. And their natural tendency is to produce anxiety. But here Jesus says, do not be anxious. You read that, you say, well, how can we do that? Well, Jesus tells us why we must not give way to anxiety. Notice he tells us, verse 26, there's no need for anxiety. Look at the birds of the air. They neither sow nor reap nor gather into barns, and yet your heavenly Father feeds them. Are you not of more value than they? Look, your heavenly Father cares for the birds, Jesus says. Do you not think that your heavenly Father will care for you as well? There is no need for you to be anxious. And then he follows it up in verse 27 by saying there is no point in being anxious. Verse 27, which of you by being anxious can add a single hour to the span of his life? You see what Jesus is saying? Worry doesn't change a thing. It can't make your health better. It can't extend your life by a single day or a single hour. Worry is in its nature completely and utterly unproductive. So if there's no need for anxiety and there's no point in anxiety, why do we worry? Well, Jesus tells us, oh, you of little faith, verse 30. We worry because our faith is small. Now, remember that Jesus is talking here to believers. He doesn't say to these first hearers of these words that they have no faith. No, he says they have little faith. And what Jesus is saying here is that little faith is ineffective against anxiety. Yes, you believe, but you're anxious so much of the time. It is possible to be a believer in the Lord Jesus Christ and yet still to be overwhelmed with anxiety. And none of us wants to be there. And that's the first reason why we all want to grow in faith. The more we grow in faith, the more we will prevail over anxiety. Grow in your faith and you will worry less. Grow in your faith and you will have greater peace, you'll have greater freedom, and you'll have greater joy. So how can we grow in faith? That's always the practical question, isn't it? Well, there are many, many answers to that question. How can we grow in faith? We're going to pick up on five of them today. And God willing, in the weeks that lie ahead, we're going to see many more answers to the question, how can I grow in faith? I hope you're going to embrace each and every one of them. Notice what our Lord says to little faith here. Verse 33, seek first the kingdom of God, and all these things will be added to you. You see the point? Faith grows as we seek God's kingdom. Give yourself to serving the Lord, and you will grow in faith. Hold back and your faith will remain little, but give yourself to seek his kingdom. Give yourself to serve the Lord and you will grow in faith.
4: 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Well, if you joined us a little bit late, we are in Matthew chapter 6. We're looking at verses 25 to 33 today as we continue the message, Grow in Faith. Here is Pastor Colin.
3: Now, the second time that Jesus refers to little faith is in Matthew and chapter 8. And here we come to the story of where the disciples were shaken to the core by a sudden storm. And from this story, we learn that little faith underestimates the ability of Jesus. Notice Jesus said to them, "Why are you afraid, O you of little faith?" And then he rose and he rebuked the winds and the sea, and there was a great calm. Now, if you look up a few verses in Matthew and chapter 8 to verse 18, you will see that the disciples got into the boat at the express command of the Lord Jesus Christ. He commanded them. He gave orders, Matthew said, that they go over to the other side of the lake. And it seems that the water was calm when the disciples set out in obedience to the command of Jesus. What could be more pleasant than an evening boat trip with the Lord Jesus Christ? But you know the story. Suddenly, unexpectedly, everything changed. Verse 24, "And behold, there arose a great storm on the sea, so that the boat was being swamped by the waves." And Matthew tells us that Jesus was asleep. So you see, here you are in a crisis, and the first question you have is, what in the world is Jesus doing? And the truth is, he doesn't appear to be doing anything. He doesn't seem even to be engaged. So the disciples go and they waken the Savior. "Save us, Lord," they say, "we are perishing." See, that's what faith does. Faith's first instinct in times of trouble is to turn to the Lord and to ask for help. And Matthew records that Jesus said to them, "Why are you afraid, O you of little faith?" Now, what I want you to notice here is that little faith is obedient to Jesus. The disciples obeyed the command of Jesus. They got in the boat when he told them to cross to the other side of the lake. Little faith obeys the Lord Jesus. And little faith prays to the Lord Jesus. The disciples called on Jesus. They asked him for help. Save us, we are perishing. So little faith obeys and little faith prays, and yet little faith still lives in fear. Because little faith underestimates the ability of Jesus. Do you see, it is possible to be an obedient, praying believer and still to underestimate what Jesus Christ is able to do. That's what little faith does. And none of us wants to underestimate the ability of Jesus. Now, notice where the story ends, because here's where we pick up another lesson on how to grow in faith. Verse 26, Matthew records, "Then he," that is Jesus, "rose," he got up from sleeping in the boat, "and he rebuked the winds and the sea, and there was a great calm, and the men marveled, saying, 'What sort of man is this that even winds and sea obey him?'" Faith grows as we get to know Jesus, walk with him, learn of him, look to him, and your faith will grow. You know, Paul says that he is able to do far more abundantly above all that we ask and even above all that we think. Little faith believes enough to ask Jesus for help. Little faith thinks that God can help. That is why he or she asks. But God is able to do far abundantly more than little faith asks or thinks. He's able to do far more than any of us here today even thinks. Walk with him, and you will find out what he can do. Now, the third time that Jesus refers to little faith is in Matthew in chapter 14, and you might like to turn over to that with me now. This is the story of when Jesus came to his disciples walking on the water. And from this story, we learn that little faith is easily distracted. Notice Matthew 14 and verse 31. "Immediately Jesus reached out his hand and took hold of him," that is Peter, "saying to him, 'O you of little faith, why did you doubt?'" Now again, this is a story that some of us know well. The disciples were in the boat at night, and Jesus had gone to a mountain on his own in order to pray. But late in the night, Jesus came to the disciples walking on the water. At first, the disciples thought that they were seeing a ghost. But Jesus said, "Take heart, it is I, do not be afraid." And Peter said, "Lord, if it's you, command me to come to you on the water." And Jesus said, "Come." Peter got out of the boat and he walked on the water to Jesus. Now, here we learn something else about faith. Faith takes bold initiatives at the command of the Lord Jesus Christ. When we look at this story, Peter getting out of the boat, our first thought is most likely, well, Peter must have had great faith to do that. I mean, I'm not sure I would have done it. Would I have got out of the boat? Peter must have had great faith to get out of the boat. And yet, what Jesus says to him here is, "Oh, you have little faith." Spurgeon suggests that Peter's faith was little from the beginning because Little faith is always looking for a sign. Listen to what he says. I quote, "Little faith is far too eager for signs." Spurgeon says, "I do not think Peter's faith suddenly became little. It was always little, and the sight of the wind made its littleness apparent." He continues, "Strong faith is content without signs. It believes God's bare word and asks for no confirming miracle." Now, it's clear from this story then that little faith, that's the name by which Jesus addresses Peter here, little faith can achieve great things. But it's also clear from this story that little faith gets easily distracted. Here's Peter taking what looks like this bold initiative of faith. He's responding to the invitation of Jesus to come. But Matthew tells us that when he walked on the water, he saw the wind, verse 30, and he was afraid. So picture this, his eyes are on Jesus as he walks towards the Master. But you see, the thing with little faith is it's easily distracted. And when he saw the wind, oh, well, then he was afraid and he began to sink. Now, this is one of the marks of little faith. It looks to Jesus and then it looks away to something else. Now, we're asking the practical question throughout this series, how can my faith grow? Well, again, from this story, we've got another very obvious answer. And it's this, that faith grows as we worship. And that's where the story ends here. Verse 32, "When they got into the boat, the wind ceased, and those in the boat worshipped him, saying, 'Truly, you are the Son of God.'" Worship is the gaze of the soul upon the Lord Jesus Christ, and your faith will grow as you worship.
4: 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And we've been looking at strategies to grow in faith. And again, we've seen three of those strategies, including what we were just looking at. 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And Colin, what is one thing that you want people to take away from this book?
3: Well, this is a book for ordinary Christians. You know, you talk about grow in faith. Someone might think, well, you know, I'm no giant of the faith, so that's probably not for me. Well, you know, Jesus spoke on five occasions about people with little faith. Oh, you of little faith. And that's where we start in this book, Grow in Faith. If you feel that your faith is small, this is exactly for you. It's a place from which you can begin to grow. And you know, there are two wonderful things about little faith. One is that little faith is saving faith if it is faith in the Lord Jesus Christ. And the other is
5: that little faith, because faith is a living thing, is faith that really can grow. And I think that this book will help people to grow in faith. That's our hope and our prayer as we've been working on it and preparing it. And I hope that it's going to be a real blessing to you.
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2: 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From him comes my salvation. He only is my rock and my salvation. He is my defense. 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
6: The goal of the Christian life is not spirituality. And the goal of the Christian life is not piety. The goal of the Christian life is not morality. But the goal of the Christian life is righteousness. 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So that we can be righteous. Spirituality is a means to the end of righteousness. Morality can be practiced without a view to the glory of God. Piety can be practiced just in terms of external religious observation. But what we want is authentic righteousness.
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1: 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Sing forth the honor of his name. 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Say unto God, how terrible art thou in thy works! Through the greatness of thy power shall thine enemies submit themselves unto thee. All the earth shall worship thee, and shall sing unto thee. They shall sing to thy name. Selah. 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
3: 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The difference between God and me is that when God says he's going to do something, he does it.
4: Covenant breakers. That's who we are.
5: Hello and welcome to Renewing Your Mind. I'm Lee Webb. Today and tomorrow, we're going back to the early years of R.C. Sproul with messages from his series, Meaning for Men. Here's R.C. now on the importance of keeping our word.
6: This evening, I would like to read from the New Testament, from the book of James, from the 5th chapter, verses 11 and 12. Behold, we count them happy who endure. You have heard of the patience of Job, and you have seen the end of the Lord, that the Lord is very pitiful and of tender mercy. But above all things, my brothers, swear not, neither by heaven, neither by the earth, neither by any other oath, but let your yea be yea, and your nay, nay, lest you fall into condemnation. And he who has ears to hear the word of God, let him hear it. Suppose if right now our Lord himself came in the back door and walked down the aisle, and you had a chance to ask him one question, what would you ask him? Or perhaps we could look at it from another way. If we could all put this question to Jesus, if Jesus came up here and we said, Lord, we know there are many things that you require of us and much that you would have us to do, that you said that if we love you, we ought to keep your commandments. But Lord, give us the priority. What do you think is the most important thing that we should do? What do you think he would say? Or you remember what he said in the most famous sermon ever preached? When he said to those assembled on the mount, seek first the kingdom of God and his righteousness, and all these things will be added unto you. At that moment, Christ gave a priority, seeking first the kingdom of God. But there are other occasions in the New Testament where different priorities are set forth for us. At our home church in Orlando, we had an evening program that was a film produced by the organization that's based out in San Francisco that goes under the name Jews for Jesus. I think most of you have some knowledge of that organization. And part of this film included singing by these young people who called themselves completed Jews or messianic Jews. And as I listened to the style of their singing, I was immediately taken by the fact that their method of singing was not at all like the traditional Scottish Presbyterian form of singing. They were sort of freewheeling it. There had a sort of Jewish spirit to it. They had tambourines, and there was a kind of a lively beat to the music. And as I watched that film, I said to myself, I wonder how much of what God has given to us in this book gets filtered through our own traditions and our own cultures and our own priorities. I wonder if the things that we think are super important are the same things that God thinks are super important. And so when we meet those occasions in the Bible where God underlines in red something of great urgency, we don't want to miss that. Well, the text that I read this evening is one of those places. And before I treat that text, I want to put another question before you. The question is, who wrote the lines that I read a moment ago? Who is this James whose name is associated with this book? Well, we don't know for positive. But the best historical research that I know of identifies the book of James with a man in the first century church who was known as James the Just or James the Righteous One. He was known for his personal integrity. He was known as a Christian leader whose word was eminently trustworthy. He was the man selected to moderate the first council of the Christian church, the Council of Jerusalem that is recorded in Acts 15. But his most distinguished credential is that this man is identified in church history as the earthly brother of Jesus. Imagine a man emerging and saying, hey, I grew up with him.
3: I learned from him in my father's shop. He taught me how to use a lathe. He showed me how to swing an axe. And yes, I know him from the inside out, not simply his public image.
6: If we read carefully the book of James, we will hear little phrases, little aphorisms that sound almost exactly like some of the statements that Jesus makes in his earthly ministry. We can almost say with certainty that he's quoting his brother. Now, I stress all of that because the passage that I read a moment ago begins with these words. Let's look at it again in verse 12. But above all things. Think of it. The brother of Jesus comes in here and he said, you want to know what the Christian life is all about? I want you to know that you need to learn how to control your tongue because the tongue is a mighty weapon. He gives a whole chapter on controlling the tongue. And he said, faith without works is dead. And he tells us that the essence of true religion is to take care of widows. And he gives us all this instruction. But after going through chapter after chapter of godly admonition, then the brother of our Lord says, but above all, do not swear. Now, if we took 2,000 Christian men and said, what's the single most important thing that the New Testament says that we are supposed to do or not to do? How many men would say, above all, do not swear? Who in the world would make that a top priority? That startles my senses when the brother of Jesus says, above all things, don't swear. Well, what's he saying? When he says, don't swear, he's not saying here, above all things, don't cuss. That's not the kind of swearing he's talking about. He's not talking about the kind of language that you might occasionally hear on a naval vessel. To be sure, the Bible tells us that our speech ought to be pure, seasoned with salt, to be sure. Some of us put Tabasco and pepper and a few other things in there to season it. And we know that Christian gentlemen are supposed to be careful about their patterns of speech, but that's not the priority that God has in mind. When James says, above all, don't swear, he's really echoing something that his brother taught much earlier in the Sermon on the Mount. And let me go back and refresh your memory on what Jesus said. Again, you have heard that it has been said by them of old time, thou shalt not forswear yourself, but shall perform unto the Lord your oaths. But I say unto you, swear not at all, neither by heaven, for it is God's throne, nor by the earth, for it is his footstool, neither by Jerusalem, for it is the city of the great king. And neither shalt you swear by your head, because you cannot make one hair white or black. But let your communication be, yea, yea, nay, nay. For whatsoever is more than these comes of evil. There it is again, prominently found in the midst of the Sermon on the Mount. This Presbyterians we have in our heritage, the great Westminster Confession of Faith. And there we have, you know, great sections on the sovereignty of God, on the efficacy of his grace, on the atonement of our Lord, of the kingship of Christ, of justification by faith alone. But our father saw fit to have an entire chapter in the Westminster Confession of Faith entitled On Lawful Oaths and Vows. Because what this text is concerned about is not cursing, but the taking of sacred vows. The uttering of holy oaths and the making of promises. Now God says, when you take an oath, when you make your vow, you better not ever take the name of the Lord your God in vain. Do you swear to tell the truth, the whole truth, nothing but the truth? So help you the altar? Is that what we say? Do you swear to tell the truth, the whole truth, and nothing but the truth? So help you the hairs on your head? That's not what we say, gentlemen. It's do you swear to tell the truth, the whole truth, and nothing but the truth? So help you God. When we take a vow to speak the truth in the bearing of solemn witness and testimony in a legal courtroom, we swear not by the earth, for it is the Lord's footstool, not by the altar, but by God himself. Why? Our fathers understood, gentlemen, that a sacred vow uttered in the name of God is not only a human promise of great seriousness, but it is an act of worship. How is that? The Jew understood that. That it is an act of worship. Because whenever we come together and we make promises to one another in the name of God, we are recognizing, first of all, God's authority over us when we make the promise. Most of you are married, and at some point in your life, you came into a public assembly before all of the authority structures of your life, before your friends, before your family, before the institution of the state, and before the institution of the church. And as you came there, you heard the words of the minister as he said, "Dearly beloved, we are assembled here in the presence of God and of these witnesses to unite this man and this woman in the holy bonds of matrimony." We took vows. We made a promise. Not in the back seat of a car at a drive-in movie, but we made a promise in the presence of God and in the name of God. We stood there and we exchanged vows and we said, in the name of the Father and of the Son and of the Holy Ghost. Did we not? And in that act, we were acknowledging God's authority over our vows, over our marriage. When we were teenagers, we went to youth fellowship at our church, and we had a tradition in youth fellowship that at the end of each meeting, we joined in this great circle around the fellowship hall, and we all held hands, and we recited together the Mizpah benediction. Do you remember it? How many of you remember the Mizpah benediction? Anybody? What is this, Ferris Bueller's day off? Anybody? Let me see those hands. Say it with me. May the Lord watch between me and thee while we are absent one from the other. Now do you remember it? Jacob and Laban. And I got the idea and the impression from that that this was just a nice benediction that we said to each other. May the Lord watch over you and take care of you and protect you while we're away from each other. That's not at all what that thing meant originally. Laban and Jacob were stealing each other blind. finally they met, and they negotiated out an agreement, and then they said to the other, now look, as soon as I ride my mule down the street, I'm going to have to guard my back from you. You've crooked me every time we've made a deal. And so I'll tell you what. May the Lord watch between you and me while we are absent one from the other. That's the historical context of the Mizpah benediction. They call upon God as the witness to their agreement. When a covenant was made, gentlemen, the covenant by which you're redeemed was sworn with sacred promises that recognized the authority of God over those promises that were made. And also that is implied in that is the omnipresence of God. Not just his sovereignty, but the acknowledgement that wherever Laban goes and wherever Jacob goes, there's nowhere that they can escape the eye of the Almighty, who monitors the terms of those promises. Marriage vows are broken every night in secret in our nation. But there's nowhere you can go to escape the eye of God who watches the keeping of your vows. If you don't take your vows seriously, he does. Have you ever stopped to think how much of your life has been affected by promises? How much pain you have experienced in your life because somebody broke a promise to you? Every child hurts when the father breaks a promise to the child. You know what it feels like when the kids say, but Daddy, you promised. And pretty soon the kids get to learn that there are promises and then there are promises. And they know what maybe means. That's a polite way of saying, don't bother me now. Every one of us has borrowed something from our neighbor and forgot to give it back. We've promised that we would send the check this week. We didn't send the check this week. There are men in this room right now who owe people money. And they haven't paid what they owed. Their yay has not meant yay. But when we look at the Word of God, we understand that the principal difference between God and men is this, that both parties enter into a covenant, and men, every man, is a covenant breaker, and God is a covenant keeper. The word of the Lord is true. The difference between God and me is that when God says he's going to do something, he does it. He keeps his promise. 2,000 years ago, there were Jewish people all over Palestine that had long forgotten the promises of God. They had given up on God. And an angel came to a peasant girl and said, Hail Mary, full of grace, the Lord is with you. Blessed art thou among women, and blessed is the fruit of your womb. And this poor little girl was terrified. What can this mean? And the angel said, Mary, behold, you will conceive, and you will bring forth a son, and his name shall be called Jesus, for he will save his people from their sin. And she said, but how can this be, since I know no man? And Gabriel said to her, Mary, relax. The power of the Almighty will come upon you. The Holy Ghost will overshadow you. And that sacred thing within you will be called holy unto the Lord. And she said, be it so unto me, even according to thy will. And then she began to sing under the inspiration of God the Holy Spirit, my soul doth magnify the Lord. My spirit doth rejoice in God my Savior. And then she said, he has considered my low estate. And then she said, he remembered his promise to our father Abraham. That's why we're here. Because God's yea is yea, and his nay is nay. And he wants the man of God to reflect that, to be a mirror. So don't promise it unless you are prepared to move heaven and earth to do it. For thou shalt not take the name of the Lord your God in vain.
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1: Well, life in this fallen world is complex. 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I find the best ones and put them to longtime pastor and author John Piper. And together we open our Bibles for answers. I'm your host, Tony Ranke, with today's question. Hello, Tony and Pastor John. Thank you both for the podcast. It's been such a blessing to my life and countless others. My question is about Isaiah 58, verses 2 and 3, where the people are described as seeking God daily and delighting to draw near him. On the surface, this sounds very much in line with the idea of Christian hedonism, finding our greatest joy in God. But despite their religious activities, God rejects them for being self-centered, saying they, quote, seek your own pleasure, end quote. It's in verse 3. So how do we reconcile this apparent contradiction? How can these people delight in God and yet still be forsaken for selfishness? It seems like the issue here is that their seeking God was self-serving, but I'm curious about how we as Christians can delight in God without falling into this trap. How does a Christian hedonist live out this dynamic, balancing the joy of delighting in God without becoming self-centered? Thank you for your thoughts.
2: It seems to me that most apparent contradictions in the Bible are intended by God to protect us from careless uses of some precious truth. When we make an exciting discovery in the Bible, we're very prone to carry that discovery in a direction that it was never intended to go. And then we bump into a statement in the Bible that seems to contradict the discovery itself, but after looking carefully at the context, we realize that the apparently contradictory statement wasn't intended to nullify the discovery that we had made, which is true, but to protect us from misusing it. So that's the principle that I think lies behind texts like this one in Isaiah 58 and many others. So Isaiah 58, 1 to 3 says, declare to my people their transgression, to the house of Jacob their sins. They seek me daily and delight to know my ways, as if, that's crucial, as if they were a nation that did righteousness and did not forsake the judgment of their God. They ask of me righteous judgments. They delight to draw near to God. Why have we fasted and you see it not? Why have we humbled ourselves and you take no knowledge of it? And here's God's answer. Behold, in the day of your fast, you seek your own pleasure and oppress your workers. So, what's the situation here? It says, they delight to draw near to God. They delight to know his ways as if they did righteousness. They seek pleasure while oppressing their workers. So what should we make of this? It's very strange. What we should make of it is that they are hypocrites. They're not delighting in God's ways because God's ways are not to oppress his workers.

0: So what are they doing? They are enjoying worship services. The worship songs and the atmosphere and the fellowship are fun, pleasurable, just like TV is fun. When the worship songs say, "I delight in God," they sing, "I delight in God." But Isaiah 58:3 makes it plain they don't, because it says, "You seek your own pleasure and oppress your workers," which means you are not finding pleasure in mercy and justice, which are God's ways. Your so-called delight in God is not overflowing in treating your employers with love and justice. You are seeking your private pleasures at the expense of your workers. You are seeking your private pleasure Sunday morning in worship services. You're seeking your private pleasures in the way you treat your employees. So that's the way Isaiah 58 opens. Now here's the way the chapter ends. It comes back around to the same issue. It goes like this, verse 13. If you turn back your foot from the Sabbath, from doing your pleasure on my holy day, and call the Sabbath a delight and a holy day honorable to the Lord, if you honor it, not going your own ways or seeking your own pleasure or talking idly, then you shall take delight in the Lord, and I will make you ride on the heights of the earth. Very strange. So God promises, if you will stop turning my Sabbath into a day of your own private, self-indulgent pleasures, and instead count the Sabbath a delight, as I designed it, then you will delight in the Lord. So all this apparent indictment of delight in Isaiah 58 is not an indictment of true enjoyment of God and his ways. Rather, it's an indictment of personal self-indulgence that does not truly delight in God for who he is, nor does it delight in doing good to others. Delight is not the problem here. Pleasure is not the problem. The problem is they were not really delighting in God or his ways. So the apparent contradiction to Christian hedonism is that Christian hedonism says, delight yourself in the Lord, Psalm 37. Delight in being merciful, Hosea 6. Show compassion with cheerfulness, Romans 12. Find your joy in the joy of others, Acts 20. Not by oppressing them. And then along comes an apparent contradiction. Sinners delight in the Lord. Sinners seek their own pleasure. But then we discover by looking carefully at the context that the function of that apparent contradiction is to warn us the human heart is so deceptive that it can even cloak private, self-indulgent, people-oppressing, God-dishonoring attitudes with an outward show of enjoying God in worship and making much of his ways. There are very similar warning texts in the New Testament that sound like contradictions also. For example, Romans 15:1, we who are strong have an obligation to bear with the failings of the weak and not to please ourselves. Let us please his neighbor for his good to build him up. Or 1 Corinthians 10:33, I try to please everyone in everything I do, not seeking my own advantage, but that of many, that they may be saved. Or 1 Corinthians 10:24, let no one seek his own, but that of his neighbor. Doesn't say what you're seeking, just don't seek your own. It's exactly the same as 1 Corinthians 13:5. 1 Corinthians 13:5 says, love seeks not its own. Now, a careless reading of each of those texts would say, well, I guess it's wrong to seek my own happiness. Instead, you should seek the good of others. That's what you would think. Well, you can't do both. It must be the one or the other. Now, that would be a careless reading not only because we are commanded so many times in the Bible to seek our own joy in God, but also because it totally ignores that a person might find his own happiness in doing good to others. Like, you don't choose between the two. Do I seek my own happiness or do I seek the good of others? What if you found your own happiness in doing good to others? Hmm. Which is exactly what Jesus meant when he said, it is more blessed to give than to receive. And what all those texts are warning against is seeking our own private good, limited to ourselves, indifferent to whether anybody else is included in it or not. And Christian hedonism says, what makes the pursuit of my pleasure an act of love is that I'm willing to suffer in order to include as many people in it as I can. I want them to taste and experience the very joy that I am pursuing in suffering for them, to bring them with me. So thank God for apparent contradictions in the Bible that wake us up to how easily we can miss precious truth and misuse precious truth.
1: Amen. Yeah, this apparent contradiction in Isaiah 58, where people seem to delight in God, yet are rebuked for selfishness, it's a solid warning to each of us that genuine delight in God must overflow in serving others, not in self-indulgence. Such a great word, Pastor John. Thank you. 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
5: Psalms chapter 44. We have heard with our ears, O God, our fathers have told us, the deeds you did in their days. In days of old, you drove out the nations with your hand, but them you planted. You afflicted the peoples and cast them out, for they did not gain possessions of the land by their own sword, nor did their own arm save them. But it was your right hand, your arm, and the light of your countenance, because you favored them. You are my king, O God. Command victories for Jacob. Through you we will push down our enemies. Through your name we will trample those who rise up against us. For I will not trust in my bow, nor shall my sword save me. But you have saved us from our enemies, and have put to shame those who hated us. In God we boast all day long, and praise your name forever. But you have cast us off and put us to shame, and you do not go out with our armies. You make us turn back from the enemy, and those who hate us have taken spoil for themselves. You have given us up like sheep intended for food, and have scattered us among the nations. You sell your people for next to nothing, and are not enriched by selling them. You make us a reproach to our neighbors, a scorn and a derision to those all around us. You make us a byword among the nations, a shaking of the head among the peoples. My dishonor is continually before me, and the shame of my face has covered me, because of the voice of him who reproaches and reviles, because of the enemy and the avenger. All this has come upon us, but we have not forgotten you, nor have we dealt falsely with your covenant. Our heart has not turned back, nor have our steps departed from your way. But you have severely broken us in the place of jackals, and covered us with the shadow of death. If we had forgotten the name of our God, or stretched out our hands to a foreign God, would not God search this out? For he knows the secrets of the heart. Yet for your sake we are killed all day long. We are accounted as sheep for the slaughter. Awake! Why do you sleep, O Lord? Arise! Do not cast us off forever. Why do you hide your face and forget our affliction and our oppression? For our soul is bowed down to the dust, our body clings to the ground. Arise for our help, and redeem us for your mercy's sake. Psalms, chapter 45. My heart is overflowing with a good theme. I recite my composition concerning the king. My tongue is the pen of a ready writer. You are fairer than the sons of men. Grace is poured upon your lips. Therefore God has blessed you forever. Gird your sword upon your thigh, O mighty one, with your glory and your majesty. And in your majesty ride prosperously because of truth, humility, and righteousness. And your right hand shall teach you awesome things. Your arrows are sharp in the heart of the king's enemies. The peoples fall under you. Your throne, O God, is forever and ever. A scepter of righteousness is the scepter of your kingdom. You love righteousness and hate wickedness. Therefore God, your God, has anointed you with the oil of gladness more than your companions. All your garments are scented with myrrh and aloes and cassia, out of the ivory palaces by which they have made you glad. King's daughters are among your honorable women. At your right hand stands the queen in gold from Ophir. Listen, O daughter, consider and incline your ear. Forget your own people also and your father's house, so the king will greatly desire your beauty, because he is your lord. Worship him. And the daughter of Tyre will come with a gift. The rich among the people will seek your favor. The royal daughter is all glorious within the palace. Her clothing is woven with gold. She shall be brought to the king in robes of many colors. The virgins, her companions who follow her, shall be brought to you. With gladness and rejoicing they shall be brought. They shall enter the king's palace. Instead of your fathers shall be your sons, whom you shall make princes in all the earth. I will make your name to be remembered in all generations. Therefore the people shall praise you forever and ever. Psalms, chapter 46. God is our refuge and strength, a very present help in trouble. Therefore we will not fear, even though the earth be removed and though the mountains be carried into the midst of the sea, though its waters roar and be troubled, though the mountains shake with its swelling. There is a river whose stream shall make glad the city of God, the holy place of the tabernacle of the Most High. God is in the midst of her. She shall not be moved. God shall help her just at the break of dawn. The nations raged. The kingdoms were moved. He uttered his voice. The earth melted. The Lord of hosts is with us. The God of Jacob is our refuge. Come, behold the works of the Lord, who has made desolations in the earth. He makes wars cease to the end of the earth. He breaks the bow and cuts the spear in two. He burns the chariot in the fire. Be still, and know that I am God. I will be exalted among the nations. I will be exalted in the earth. The Lord of hosts is with us. The God of Jacob is our refuge. Psalms, chapter 47. Oh, clap your hands, all you peoples. Shout to God with the voice of triumph. For the Lord Most High is awesome. He is a great king over all the earth. He will subdue the peoples under us and the nations under our feet. He will choose our inheritance for us, the excellence of Jacob, whom he loves. God has gone up with a shout, the Lord with the sound of a trumpet. Sing praises to God, sing praises. Sing praises to our King, sing praises. For God is the King of all the earth. Sing praises with understanding. God reigns over the nations. God sits on his holy throne. The princes of the people have gathered together, the people of the God of Abraham. For the shields of the earth belong to God. He is greatly exalted. Psalms, chapter 48. Great is the Lord, and greatly to be praised, in the city of our God, in his holy mountain. Beautiful in elevation, the joy of the whole earth is Mount Zion on the sides of the north, the city of the great King. God is in her palaces. He is known as her refuge. For behold, the kings assembled. They passed by together. They saw it, and so they marveled. They were troubled. They hastened away. Fear took hold of them there, and pain, as of a woman in birth pangs, as when you break the ships of Tarshish with an east wind. As we have heard, so we have seen in the city of the Lord of hosts, in the city of our God. God will establish it forever. We have thought, O God, on your loving kindness, in the midst of your temple, according to your name, O God, so is your praise to the ends of the earth. Your right hand is full of righteousness. Let Mount Zion rejoice. Let the daughters of Judah be glad because of your judgments. Walk about Zion and go all around her. Count her towers. Mark well her bulwarks. Consider her palaces, that you may tell it to the generation following. For this is God, our God, forever and ever. He will be our guide even to death.
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Ezekiel chapter 38, verse 23. 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
1: 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What shall we then say to these things? 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He that spared not his own Son, but delivered him up for us all, how shall he not with him also freely give us all things? Who shall lay anything to the charge of God's elect? 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
4: 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He's doing all of these things as the anointed or the Messiah king of God's covenant.
3: This is Daily Manna with Pastor Jamie, featuring the senior pastor of Parish Presbyterian Church in Franklin, Tennessee, Jamie Crampton.
4: Greetings. Let's look at how to read the book of Psalms. Psalm 3 says this, "O Lord, how many are my foes? Many are rising against me. Many are they who say of me, 'There is no help for him, God.' But you, O Lord, are a shield about me, my glory and the lifter of my head. I cried to the Lord with my voice, and he heard me from his holy hill. I lay down and slept. I awoke, for the Lord sustained me. I will not be afraid of 10,000s of people who have set themselves against me all around. Arise, O Lord, save me, O my God. For you have struck all my enemies on the cheek. You have broken the teeth of the ungodly. Salvation belongs to the Lord. Your blessing be upon your people." Let's pray. Father, we thank you that you've given us a book of songs to sing, a book of prayers to pray, and that we get to both sing and pray with Jesus, our head, and we are his body. And thank you, Lord, that you have given us every promise, every deliverance in Jesus, our Savior. Praise you in Jesus' name. Amen. As you open the book of Psalms, the book is so different from many parts of the Bible. There are so many times the word "I" is used. There are many who trouble me, but you, O Lord, are a shield for me. You lift up my head. I lay down and slept. I awoke, for the Lord sustained me. It is such a personal book of the Bible. And whenever I go to people who are sick or in hospitals or are afraid of a diagnosis, we open up the book of Psalms. It's so full of comfort, for each individual Christian, or you by name. Well, how do we read the book of Psalms? It was written thousands of years ago in the Middle East mostly by King David. How do we understand these Psalms? Who is this I? Well, as it's originally written, the book of Psalms is about King David. And many of these are his personal prayers about his personal experiences. And we see that especially in Psalm 3, right after our introduction to the Psalms about the Word of God and the Messiah of God. Psalm 3 begins this way: a Psalm of David when he fled from Absalom, his son. Do you remember the story? David was king, but after his sin with Bathsheba, his life began to fall apart. And one of the effects of this sin after this, the fall of David, was that his son Absalom wanted to be king. He didn't want to wait for his dad to die. And Absalom, the son, led a civil war against his father. He rounded up many of the soldiers and the armies of Israel and said, "Come and serve me, quit serving David." And David, his dad, had to run for his life in the middle of the night in complete shame, in danger to his life, because his son wanted to kill him. So we have this very personal experience for David as the king of God's people. And I want to teach you how to read a psalm like Psalm 3 that's personal for King David thousands of years ago. Augustine in the early church was preaching through the book of Psalms. And Augustine said, this is primarily a book about Jesus. And to this day, another man who's a preacher named Christopher Ashe just wrote a number of books on the Psalms, and it's called The Psalms, A Christ-Centered Commentary. And he takes the same approach as Augustine. The book of Psalms is about Jesus. Now, how can you do that when it clearly says in Psalm 3, a psalm of David, when he fled from Absalom, his son? So it's clearly a psalm of David, about David, his own personal prayers. And yet the church has said these are the songs of Jesus. Well, how does that work? Well, as you look at the time period of David and God's promises to him in his covenant, God promised to King David, I'm going to put you on the throne. And then when you have a son, the son of David will become God's son. And God said to him in 2 Samuel 7 that of his kingdom, there will be no end, to sit on the throne of David forever and ever. Well, that didn't happen with Solomon or even the dynasty of David. It doesn't happen until Christ. But in David's day, he is the king who receives God's covenant promises that God will never break. And David was the anointed king. Now, when we hear the word anointed, it doesn't mean very much to us, but the word anointed in Hebrew is Messiah. David was the messianic king of his day, of God's covenant then. It was waiting for Jesus. He was pointing to Jesus. He was the father of Jesus. But in his day, he was the representative of Jesus on the earth. And so as you look at David's life, David's glory, David's conflicts, David's persecution, David's sorrow, David bearing sin in Psalm 22. He's doing all of these things as the anointed or the Messiah king of God's covenant. And everything that happened to David affected the entire nation of Israel. So when David sat down and prayed to God and he said, Lord, many are my foes, many are those who rise up against me, but you are a shield for me. You are my shield. David was able to say it for himself. And as with the king, so with the kingdom. If David triumphed, the whole nation of Israel was blessed. If David was defeated, the whole nation of Israel suffered. And it's the same in Christ. Augustine said, the Psalms are not simply written of Christ our head, but of the whole Christ, the head and the members, or what we would say is the head and the parts of your body, your arms and your legs, they're all connected to the head. What is true of Jesus overflows to the church. The pressures of Jesus become the pressures of the church. The promises to Jesus are promises to the church. The peace, the salvation, the resurrection of Jesus become the salvation and the resurrection of the church. So we are able to pick up this old, old book of the Psalms that King David wrote of his own life, his own experiences, his own prayers, his own suffering, his own victory, his own forgiveness. Jesus was able to take those up as great David's greater son. And Jesus is the anointed king, the Messiah. The covenants are all yes and amen in King Jesus. And what happens to Jesus is the salvation of his people. And so you are able to pick up the book of Psalms. And from David, who was being persecuted by his son, to Jesus, who is persecuted by his own people, all the way to you, when you are persecuted by those who hate the faith of Jesus. You can take up Psalm 3 and you can say, Lord, many are my foes, but Lord, you are a shield that surrounds me. You are my glory. My head droops in sadness, but you pick up my head. And the reason you can pray this is because Jesus prayed it before you. Jesus suffered before you. Jesus took your sin before you were born, and Jesus gained the victory at his resurrection. And now it's yours. So open up the book of Psalms. This is the church's prayer book. It's the people of God in prayer. We get to see David praying. We get to hear these words, these prayers on the mouth of Jesus, and then you get to pick them up as your prayers because you are one of the people of God by faith in Jesus. And pray the Psalms. This book belonged to Jesus, and now it belongs to you, because what happens to the king is the blessing of the kingdom. They'll take it up and pray. Let's pray together. Lord, we thank you that you have sent the covenant head, not only David, who was a shadow and a picture of Jesus and what he would be, but Jesus himself has come and he prayed the Psalms. So Lord, thank you that we can take up the prayers of Jesus as our own. And Lord, shape us, make us a praying people. In Jesus' name, amen.
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0: reading from Proverbs 31. She is a woman of strength and mighty valor. Strength and dignity are her clothing, and she laughs at the time to come. She opens her mouth with wisdom, and the teaching of kindness is on her tongue. Her children rise up and call her blessed. Her husband also, and he praises her. Many women have done excellently, but you surpass them all. Charm is deceitful, and beauty is vain. But a woman who fears the Lord is to be praised. Give her of the fruit of her hands, and let her works praise her in the gates.
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Sometimes the problem we face is not whether we know truth, but whether the truth

John 11, verses 25 and 26. Jesus said to her, "I am the resurrection and the life. The one who believes in me will live, even though they die. And whoever lives by believing in me will never

may the God of hope fill you with all joy and peace in believing, that you may abound in hope by the power of the Holy Spirit. 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
1: 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Reading from Romans 8, verses 16 through 18. The Spirit itself beareth witness with our spirit that we are the children of God, and if children, then heirs, heirs of God, and joint heirs with Christ, if so be that we suffer with him, that we may be also glorified together. For I reckon that the sufferings of this present time are not worthy to be compared with the glory which shall be revealed in us.
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0: 1 Peter 1 verse 3. Praise be to the God and Father of our Lord Jesus Christ. In His great mercy, He has given us new birth into a living hope through the resurrection of Jesus Christ from the dead.
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0: The fruit of the Spirit is love, joy, peace, long-suffering, kindness, goodness, faithfulness, gentleness, self-control. 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
2: All right, thank you very much. And hello again, dear radio friend. How in the world are you? You doing all right? I hope everything's okay at your house. Bless your heart. Before I begin these broadcasts, you can know that I pray, oh, how I pray that God may take every word and make it mean something to you, to help lift your heavy burdens, to give you some guidance where you may be perplexed or comfort where you may be hurting. And may that be so again, by God's grace, today. Look with me again then at Romans 14. Romans 14 says, you find somebody that differs from you in matters of Christian procedure, somebody who's weak in the faith, love him, don't fight him. Receive him, don't argue with him. Remember, he's God's servant. Remember, all of us will have to stand at the judgment seat of Christ. Remember that your big job and mine is not to evaluate the other person, but to build him up and to encourage him rather than to stumble him or to offend him or to make him weak in his Christian faith. Now, the chapter ends with these words, and he that doubteth is judged if he eat, because he eateth not of faith. Paul is still using this illustration of eating meat that was offered to idols. And he says, he that doubteth is judged if he eat, because he eateth not of faith. For whatsoever is not of faith is sin. Hamartia, missing the mark. Now, what about these things that are doubtful? The best rule is to say, if it's doubtful, don't touch it. Other people may, you cannot. There's a tract that was put out years ago that still is in considerable use. Others may, you cannot.

words, and he that doubteth is judged if he eat, because he eateth not of faith. Paul is still using this illustration of eating meat that was offered to idols. And he says, he that doubteth is judged if he eat, because he eateth not of faith. For whatsoever is not of faith is sin. Hamartia, missing the mark. Now, what about these things that are doubtful? The best rule is to say, if it's doubtful, don't touch it. Other people may, you cannot. There's a tract that was put out years ago that still is in considerable use. Others may, you cannot. And it simply is a discussion of the very truth that we're getting at here. My rule of conduct has to be, not what does the other fellow get away with, what is the other fellow doing, but my rule has to be, what is God telling me to do? I think one of the best illustrations of this is found in the closing verses of the Gospel of John. Our Lord Jesus has appeared to the disciples, had breakfast ready for them there on the shore of the Sea of Galilee, had that conversation with Simon Peter that established once and for all the fact that he knew Peter's heart. And Peter had to be brought to a place of confessing his failure. Lord, thou knowest all things. And avowing his love for Jesus Christ once again. Now then, they're walking about. After Jesus said to Peter, follow me, he said, he turned and saw John following them. And Peter, seeing him, said to Jesus, Lord, and what shall this man do? See, now our Lord Jesus had already given to Simon Peter something of prophetic word about the way he would be killed. Peter was crucified, tradition tells us. And so our Lord Jesus had said, when you were young, you clothed yourself and went where you want to. But when you're old, you'll stretch forth your hands, and another shall carry thee whither thou wouldest not. This he said, signifying by what death Peter would glorify God. Peter was crucified, just as his master was, but head downward, because he said he wasn't worthy to be crucified even in the same position as his Lord. Then Jesus said, okay, you follow me. Now Peter says, what's John going to do? And our Lord turns on him and says very crisply, if I will that he tarry till I come, what is that to thee? Follow thou me. That was pretty crisp, wasn't it? Pretty straightforward. But there you have the words of our blessed Lord, emphasizing the fact that our number one assignment is to be sure that we, personally, individually, are in the will of God so far as we can determine it. There may be people who are going to be in heaven because they trust the Lord Jesus Christ, who with a completely clear conscience are doing or saying things that God the Holy Spirit will not give you freedom to do. Now that doesn't mean they're wrong and you're right. It only means that God leads different people differently, and that your criterion and mine has to be, is this of faith? In other words, am I perfectly clear in honoring and glorifying my Lord this minute in what I'm going to do? That's the question we have to ask. He said, if you do something and you're doubtful about it, he said, you're going to be judged for it, because whatsoever is not of faith. And using that expression in this sense means whatsoever is not in terms of absolute commitment to the Lord, freely doing it for his glory. That's what that means. Whatsoever is not born of commitment to the Lord, freely doing it for his glory, he said, that's missing the mark. You've heard people say if it's doubtful, it's dirty. And the illustration, of course, that's been used throughout the years is the illustration of the husband who has worn a white shirt the night before to some banquet or other,

0: And the next day, he takes that same shirt and he brings it out and says to his wife, "You think I can get away with wearing this shirt another day?" Well, the answer is, if it's doubtful, it's dirty. You can't mistake the intent of the Word of God here. If you have doubt about an action, don't do it. If you have doubt about a relationship, don't enter it. If you have doubt about a decision, wait until you're clear about it. If you have doubt about a letter, don't mail it. If you have doubt about a word that you're going to speak, don't say it. You can never be condemned for things you didn't say and didn't write and didn't do, in this context at least. Doubtful, don't touch it. Now, how does that work out in everyday life? Well, I think it has to be related to this process of what I tell our young people here at the college of praying your way through the day. I've been in situations where someone was needling away at me, and humanly, the old Bob Cook with the quick tongue would have spoken out quick and perhaps cutting words. And I found myself inwardly just praying, "Oh Lord, tell me now what to do." And the distinct impression was that I should be silent, say nothing. How grateful I am for those times when I pause to pray and ask God what to do next. I've prayed over letters, and instead of mailing them, I've not mailed them. Someone has said, write a letter in anger, be the finest letter you ever regret. You know, you can say things when you're angry that really are gems of invective. You get it off your chest and then put it away for a while, look at it, and you're amazed at the caustic phrasing and the lack of love and understanding that is there on the part of somebody who's supposed to be a Christian. If you're doubtful about a decision, shall I take this job or that job? Don't do anything until you're clear. You have a right, says Norman Grubb. The Christian soldier has a right to wait at headquarters until he's sure of his marching orders. Then you can go out into the field and be sure that God is leading you. If you have a decision to make today, beloved, that decision can wait until you are sure. Pray, wait on God, pray, wait on God, until you know in your own heart the next step. Now, you don't have to know what's going to happen 10 years from now, but you can always know the next step. Commit thy ways unto the Lord, he said. In all thy ways acknowledge him, and he shall, not maybe, he shall direct thy paths. God will guide you step by step. It's the next step that counts. And when you are sure of that, after you've waited on God, then take that step, and the next and the next and the next will be made clear unto you. That's the way that works. If you're doubtful about something that has to do with questionable amusements or relationships with people and things in the world culture around us, Where there's a little check in your spirit, where you're not sure about it, where you don't feel clear about it, back off from it. Far rather lose out on a date, young person, than to be linked with somebody for the rest of your life that's an unbeliever. Far rather lose out on a job opening, sir, than to be caught into a situation where you're required to use the Lord's Day and constantly be in the company of those who are drinking and carousing as a way of doing business. If you are not clear about a business decision, if you're not clear about a date, if you're not clear about a relationship, don't touch it. But when you are clear, when God whispers to your heart that sense of confidence in him, then go ahead, don't back off then. And never second guess yourself. Once God has led you and you know, as your eyes were wet with tears and your heart was tender with the divinely given honesty that is the birthright of those who know the Lord Jesus, when you have cleared a matter, so to speak, with heavenly headquarters, then never second guess God. Go ahead and trust him, no matter what. This is the principle on which we're working. Whatsoever is not of faith misses the mark. Faith is risking the situation on God. Faith is that clear, absolutely committed, happily, wholesomely committed to Christ kind of a relationship where the entire situation is risked on the will of God. That is working faith. And when that type of situation applies, go ahead. If you're doubtful about it, he says, don't touch it. Because whatever is not of faith is going to miss the perfect, beautiful will of God. How many times I've had occasion to thank my Heavenly Father for slowing me up on something because I hesitated, not being clear about it. And while I waited, God revealed to me what his will was so I could go ahead. Pray your way through the day, beloved. Ask God about things. And when you're confident in his will, go ahead. If it's doubtful, don't touch it. Dear Father, today, help us to be clear in our commitment of faith through Jesus our Lord. Amen. Till I meet you once again by way of radio, walk with the King today and be a blessing.
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1: 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Wherefore receive ye one another, as Christ also received us to the glory of God. Reading from Romans 15, verses 5 through 7.
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3: Nantucket. Oh yeah, a romantic island off the coast of Massachusetts. Waterbrook, a humble cabin in the woods in the mountains north of New York City, yeah. Long Beach Island, a little house by the Jersey Shore. See, those are places where my wife has been her most beautiful. That's not because she had new makeup on or did her hair differently. Those are just some places where we've gone to be alone and where it finally slowed down and I noticed her again. Listen, she was beautiful all the time, but I didn't notice it all the time because I saw her best when we were alone. You know, if you're in a lonely time right now, let's talk. I'm Ron Hutchcraft, and I want to have a word with you today about seeing in your desert. Our word for today from the Word of God comes from Genesis chapter 16, verse 7. It tells the story of a young woman named Hagar. Now, maybe you remember that Abraham and Sarah got impatient for God to send the son that he had promised, and Sarah was getting older and older. The baby didn't come. So Sarah, going along with the customs of that day, suggested that Abraham sleep with Hagar, her maidservant. After Hagar gets pregnant, Sarah gets a little jealous, and Hagar gets a little caustic about it. Now, we find her out in the desert all alone, because guess what? She's been driven there by her mistress, Sarah. She is the picture of abandonment. She's all alone, or so she thinks. Genesis chapter 16, verse 7. The angel of the Lord found Hagar near a spring in the desert. The angel of the Lord said to her, "You are now with child, and you will have a son, and you shall name him Ishmael. For the Lord has heard of your misery." And he goes on to describe some of what to expect from this son. And then she gave this name to the Lord who spoke to her. "You are the God who sees me," she said. "I have now seen the one who sees me." Maybe right now you're in a desert, a very lonely desert. God sees you in your loneliness, and he has heard your tears. We keep hearing them. Our desire. People want to be seen. Oh, here is the God who sees you. The broken relationship, the lost loved one, the years of living alone, the collapse of your family. God sees you. Do you see him? I told you I noticed my wife's beauty most and her wisdom when there was no one else around. Well, it's the same in a relationship with the Lord Jesus. When it's just the two of you, maybe like it is right now, you can see him as you've never seen him before.
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1: Father, I have sinned against heaven and before you. 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For this my son was dead and is alive again. He was lost and is found. 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
1: 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It's off-putting. 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

0: Isaiah chapter 58, verse 11. 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
1: 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Reading from 1 Chronicles 29, verses 11 through 12. Thine, O Lord, is the greatness and the power and the glory and the victory and the majesty. For all that is in the heaven and in the earth is thine. Thine is the kingdom, O Lord, and thou art exalted as head above all. Both riches and honor come of thee, and thou reignest over all. And in thine hand is power and might, and in thine hand it is to make great and to give strength unto all.
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Notice the phraseology begins, "He who watches over you will not slumber." Indeed, here it comes again. 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
1: 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It's off-putting. 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

Here's what you need to do with your anxiety. Not deny it, not ignore it, but actually cast it. Verse 7 begins with an imperative. Cast it. No. The imperative is actually humble yourself. And one of the evidences that we have humbled ourselves is seen in what we do with the experience of anxiety. We need to be humble enough to recognize that we're not in control. And I

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1: 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It's off-putting. 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

Psalm chapter 41, verse 13. Blessed be the Lord God of Israel, from everlasting to everlasting. Amen and amen.

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2: Hear the Word. Reading from Philippians 4, verses 4 through 7. Rejoice in the Lord always. And again I say, rejoice. Let your moderation be known unto all men. The Lord is at hand. Be careful for nothing, but in everything, by prayer and supplication, with thanksgiving, let your requests be made known unto God. And the peace of God, which passeth all understanding, shall keep your hearts and minds through Christ Jesus.
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Isaiah 48, verse 13. My hand laid the foundation of the earth, and my right hand spread out the heavens. When I call to them, they stand forth together.

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1: 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It's off-putting. 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
2: In the days right before he was crucified, Jesus made the announcement in John chapter 12. He said, "The hour has come for the Son of Man to be glorified." Now think about that. What happened next was not the glorification of Jesus, it was the humiliation of Jesus. What happened next was the mocking and the scourging and the beating, the spitting and the flogging, ultimately the nailing of a naked man on a Roman cross in front of a crowd of onlookers. Being lifted up to die on a Roman cross is intended to be humiliating. That's the point. The Romans were giving the criminals what they deserved. And by the end of the day on Friday, after Jesus had been crucified, the disciples went into hiding, thinking that Jesus had been wrong about what was coming. He had not been glorified. He was dead. It was over. Except it wasn't. 3 days later, when the stone rolled away and the tomb was empty, the risen, glorified Jesus, who, like a seed that had been buried in the ground, sprouted forth. He was the first fruits of those who had fallen asleep. That's what 1 Corinthians 15:20 says. Here's what this means. The resurrection of Jesus may be the climax of the story in the Bible, but it's not the end of the story. It's the beginning of a new story. It's the place where everything sad begins to become untrue.
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welcome back to another episode of 5 Minutes in Church History. On this episode, we are talking about Francis Scott Key. He was born in 1779 and he died in 1843. He was born in Frederick County, Maryland. He studied at St. John's College in Annapolis, and he had a very distinguished career as a lawyer and served for several years as a United States District Attorney. He married Mary Tyler Lloyd, and together they had 11 children, and he is most famous for penning the lyrics to the national anthem, The Star-Spangled Banner. It was during the War of 1812, and Francis Scott Key was called upon to be involved in a prisoner exchange negotiation, and he was in the Baltimore Harbor. This was the year 1814, and he successfully negotiated the exchange, and he was making his way back, and he got caught in the Battle of Fort McHenry in 1814. Major George Armistead was the commander of Fort McHenry, and prior to the battle, he had ordered a flag all of 24 by 30 feet to fly above Fort McHenry.

filled out that poem a little later, and it was published widely. In its full form, it's four stanzas, but typically only the first is usually sung, and it is indeed the Star-Spangled Banner. Francis Scott Key was a devout Episcopalian, in addition to being a lawyer, and he was also quite the poet. In fact, he wrote many poems, and mostly were of a biblical and religious nature. In 1857, after his death, these poems were all gathered together and published under the simple title Poems. A number of those poems were turned to hymns, probably about 12 or so during his life, were given a tune and were published in various hymnals. Two have sort of emerged and are widely found in hymnals. One is called Before the Lord We Bow. He wrote that one in 1832. And the other one that's probably the most popular goes back to 1819, Lord, with glowing heart I'd praise thee. In the first of these four stanzas, Francis Scott Key speaks of the pardoning grace that saves us and the peace that from it flows. This causes him to go back in stanzas 2 and 3 and offer a very biblically and doctrinally rich discussion of salvation. He writes, "Praise my soul, the God that sought thee. Wretched wanderer, far astray, found thee lost and kindly brought thee from the paths of death away. Praise with love's devoutest feeling him who saw thy guilt-born fear and the light of hope revealing bade the blood-stained cross appear." He continues this wonderful discussion of salvation in the third stanza when he says, "Praise thy Savior, God that drew thee to that cross, new life to give, held a blood-sealed pardon to thee, bade thee look to him and live. Praise the grace whose threats alarm thee, rouse thee from thy fatal ease. Praise the grace whose promise warned thee, praise the grace that whispered peace." As he moves into the fourth and final stanza, he is asking God to bring his love for him to a full flame and asking God to bring the praises of God that are on his lips to full measure. It is in that fourth stanza that, out of gratitude for what God has done for him in salvation, that he asks God to keep him on a path of obedience. So Francis Scott Key, known as the author of the National Anthem, but also an author of hymns. And by the way, he is also the namesake of the American writer F. Scott Fitzgerald, whose full name is Francis Scott Key Fitzgerald. And one more piece of information of Francis Scott Key, he has a United States Navy submarine named after him. Well, that's Francis Scott Key, and I'm Steve Nichols, and thanks for listening to 5 Minutes in Church History.

Hebrews 12:28. Therefore, let us be grateful for receiving a kingdom that cannot be shaken, and thus let us offer to God acceptable worship with reverence and awe.

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3: Psalms, chapter 49. Hear this, all peoples. Give ear, all inhabitants of the world, both low and high, rich and poor together. My mouth shall speak wisdom, and the meditation of my heart shall give understanding. I will incline my ear to a proverb. I will disclose my dark saying on the harp. Why should I fear in the days of evil, when the iniquity at my heels surrounds me? Those who trust in their wealth and boast in the multitude of their riches, none of them can by any means redeem his brother, nor give to God a ransom for him. For the redemption of their souls is costly, and it shall cease forever, that he should continue to live eternally and not see the pit. For he sees wise men die, likewise the fool and the senseless person perish, and leave their wealth to others. Their inner thought is that their houses will last forever, their dwelling places to all generations. They call their lands after their own names. Nevertheless, man, though in honor, does not remain. He is like the beasts that perish. This is the way of those who are foolish, and of their posterity who approve their sayings. Like sheep, they are laid in the grave. Death shall feed on them. The upright shall have dominion over them in the morning, and their beauty shall be consumed in the grave, far from their dwelling. But God will redeem my soul from the power of the grave, for he shall receive me. Do not be afraid when one becomes rich, when the glory of his house is increased. For when he dies, he shall carry nothing away. His glory shall not descend after him. Though while he lives, he blesses himself, for men will praise you when you do well for yourself. He shall go to the generation of his fathers. They shall never see light. A man who is in honor, yet does not understand, is like the beasts that perish. Psalms, chapter 50. The Mighty One, God the Lord, has spoken and called the earth from the rising of the sun to its going down. Out of Zion, the perfection of beauty, God will shine forth. Our God shall come and shall not keep silent. A fire shall devour before him, and it shall be very tempestuous all around him. He shall call to the heavens from above, and to the earth, that he may judge his people. Gather my saints together to me, those who have made a covenant with me by sacrifice. Let the heavens declare his righteousness, for God himself is judge. Hear, O my people, and I will speak. O Israel, and I will testify against you. I am God, your God. I will not rebuke you for your sacrifices or your burnt offerings, which are continually before me. I will not take a bull from your house, nor goats out of your folds. For every beast of the forest is mine, and the cattle on 1,000 hills. I know all the birds of the mountains, and the wild beasts of the field are mine. If I were hungry, I would not tell you, for the world is mine and all its fullness. Will I eat the flesh of bulls or drink the blood of goats? Offer to God thanksgiving and pay your vows to the Most High. Call upon me in the day of trouble. I will deliver you, and you shall glorify me. But to the wicked, God says, what right have you to declare my statutes or take my covenant in your mouth, seeing you hate instruction and cast my words behind you? When you saw a thief, you consented with him, and have been a partaker with adulterers. You give your mouth to evil, and your tongue frames deceit. You sit and speak against your brother. You slander your own mother's son. These things you have done, and I kept silent. You thought that I was altogether like you, but I will rebuke you and set them in order before your eyes. Now consider this, you who forget God, lest I tear you in pieces and there be none to deliver. Whoever offers praise glorifies me, and to him who orders his conduct aright, I will show the salvation of God. Psalms chapter 51. Have mercy upon me, O God, according to your loving kindness. According to the multitude of your tender mercies, blot out my transgressions. Wash me thoroughly from my iniquity and cleanse me from my sin. For I acknowledge my transgressions, and my sin is always before me. Against you, you only have I sinned and done this evil in your sight, that you may be found just when you speak and blameless when you judge. Behold, I was brought forth in iniquity, and in sin my mother conceived me. Behold, you desire truth in the inward parts, and in the hidden part you will make me to know wisdom. Purge me with hyssop, and I shall be clean. Wash me, and I shall be whiter than snow. Make me hear joy and gladness, that the bones you have broken may rejoice. Hide your face from my sins, and blot out all my iniquities. Create in me a clean heart, O God, and renew a steadfast spirit within me. Do not cast me away from your presence, and do not take your Holy Spirit from me. Restore to me the joy of your salvation, and uphold me by your generous spirit. Then I will teach transgressors your ways, and sinners shall be converted to you. Deliver me from the guilt of bloodshed, O God, the God of my salvation, and my tongue shall sing aloud of your righteousness. O Lord, open my lips, and my mouth shall show forth your praise. For you do not desire sacrifice, or else I would give it. You do not delight in burnt offering. The sacrifices of God are a broken spirit, a broken and contrite heart. These, O God, you will not despise. Do good in your good pleasure to Zion. Build the walls of Jerusalem. Then you shall be pleased with the sacrifices of righteousness, with burnt offering and whole burnt offering. Then they shall offer bulls on your altar. Psalms chapter 52. Why do you boast in evil, O mighty man? The goodness of God endures continually. Your tongue devises destruction like a sharp razor working deceitfully. You love evil more than good, lying rather than speaking righteousness. You love all devouring words, you deceitful tongue. God shall likewise destroy you forever. He shall take you away and pluck you out of your dwelling place and uproot you from the land of the living. The righteous also shall see and fear and shall laugh at him, saying, Here is the man who did not make God his strength, but trusted in the abundance of his riches and strengthened himself in his wickedness. But I am like a green olive tree in the house of God. I trust in the mercy of God forever and ever. I will praise you forever because you have done it, and in the presence of your saints, I will wait on your name, for it is good.
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0: Isaiah chapter 53, verse 5. But he was wounded for our transgressions. He was bruised for our iniquities. The chastisement for our peace was upon him, and by his stripes we are healed.
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0: 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Sometimes the problem we face is not whether we know truth, but whether the truth is shaping the way we treat others. 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
1: Right doctrine without kindness is hard-edged. It's off-putting. And many times I think people are repelled from Christ. They're not interested in our message, not because the truth isn't penetrating their heart, but because they can't get to it through our crusty lack of kindness.
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0: Charles Wesley was born December 18th, 1707, and although he was ordained in the Church of England, he continued to struggle to find peace with God. That all changed on May 21st, 1738.
1: And can it be that I should gain?
0: He was recovering from an illness and was reading the book of Galatians. Wesley wrote that he finally gave himself to Christ and in that moment found peace and assurance in Jesus' saving love. Just 2 days later, he began writing hymns. One of the very first that he wrote, written out of his own conversion experience, remains much beloved today.

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1: 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It's off-putting. And many times I think people are repelled from Christ. 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
1: 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Reading from Psalm 73, verses 25 through 28. Whom have I in heaven but thee? And there is none upon earth that I desire beside thee. My flesh and my heart faileth, but God is the strength of my heart and my portion forever. For lo, they that are far from thee shall perish. Thou hast destroyed all them that go a whoring from thee. But it is good for me to draw near to God. I have put my trust in the Lord God, that I may declare all thy works.
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Psalm 9, verses 9 and 10. The Lord is a stronghold for the oppressed, a stronghold in times of trouble. And those who know your name put their trust in you. For you, O Lord, have not forsaken those who seek you.

0: 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Sometimes the problem we face is not whether we know truth, but whether the truth is shaping the way we treat others. 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
1: Right doctrine without kindness is hard-edged. It's off-putting. And many times I think people are repelled from Christ. 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

0: 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Sometimes the problem we face is not whether we know truth, but whether the truth is shaping the way we treat others. 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

Fanny Crosby was one of the most beloved hymn writers in history. She was blinded at the age of 6 due to a medical error, but despite that, she wrote more than 8,000 gospel hymns over the course of her life, including the much-beloved Blessed Assurance.

This is a hymn that points us to heaven, perfect submission and perfect delight. And for Fanny Crosby, death held no fear. She knew it would bring sight, and the first face she would ever see would be the face of Jesus.

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1: This is a month when many of us will think about mom, and for some that brings warm memories. 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

Psalm 145, verses 8 and 9. The Lord is gracious and full of compassion, slow to anger, and great in mercy. The Lord is good to all, and His tender mercies are over all His works.

0: 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Sometimes the problem we face is not whether we know truth, but whether the truth is shaping the way we treat others. 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
1: 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It's off-putting. And many times I think people are repelled from Christ. 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
0: He sees each tear that falls.
1: 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Wonderful are your works. My soul knows it very well.

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2: Wolves in Sheep's Clothing. This is Ken Ham, whose ministry has produced the Family-Friendly Answers Bible Curriculum. There are many church leaders who claim to be shepherds but are really false prophets and ravenous wolves in sheep's clothing. You know, Jesus warned us to beware of these false teachers, and we need to remain vigilant, contending for the faith against error. So, what should we do when we recognize false teachers by their fruit, judging them by the standard of God's Word? I believe it's important to publicly rebuke these people. This warns the church of their dangerous teaching and gives the false teachers a chance to repent. We should have no respect for those who purposefully lead the sheep astray. Rather, we need to sound the alarm.
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5: Our scripture reading today is from the Psalms. Now, the book of Psalms can be thought of as an ancient songbook for God's people. Not only reveals what they believed about God, but how He interacted with them in their unique situations. And when we read and sing the Psalms today, we learn about who God is, and we glean hope from the stories of His faithfulness.
6: Unto Thee, O God, do we give thanks. Unto Thee do we give thanks, for that Thy name is near, Thy wondrous works declare. When I shall receive the congregation, I will judge uprightly. The earth and all the inhabitants thereof are dissolved. I bear up the pillars of it. Selah. I said unto the fools, Deal not foolishly, and to the wicked, Lift not up the horn. Lift not up your horn on high, speak not with a stiff neck. For promotion cometh neither from the east, nor from the west, nor from the south. But God is the judge, He putteth down one, and setteth up another. For in the hand of the Lord there is a cup, and the wine is red, it is full of mixture, and He poureth out the same. But the dregs thereof, all the wicked of the earth, shall wring them out, and drink them. But I will declare forever, I will sing praises to the God of Jacob. All the horns of the wicked also will I cut off, but the horns of the righteous shall be exalted.
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0: 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Sometimes the problem we face is not whether we know truth, but whether the truth is shaping the way we treat others. 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
1: 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It's off-putting. And many times I think people are repelled from Christ. 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

0: There's two ways to deal with suffering. One is to let it drive you away from God, and one is to let it drive you closer to God. I mean, suffering can be the hammer that drives you like a nail into the love of God, because you just cling to Him.
1: 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In darkest places I will call.
0: Even if you don't feel like praying, pray. 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If you just hold on to God during hard times, you'll find that when it's over, when you're out of the gymnasium, you're stronger for it.

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1: 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It's off-putting. And many times I think people are repelled from Christ. 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
2: 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On this episode, we are talking about Francis Scott Key. He was born in 1779 and he died in 1843. He was born in Frederick County, Maryland. He studied at St. John's College in Annapolis, and he had a very distinguished career as a lawyer and served for several years as a United States District Attorney. He married Mary Tyler Lloyd, and together they had 11 children, and he is most famous for penning the lyrics to the national anthem, The Star-Spangled Banner. It was during the War of 1812, and Francis Scott Key was called upon to be involved in a prisoner exchange negotiation, and he was in the Baltimore Harbor. This was the year 1814, and he successfully negotiated the exchange, and he was making his way back, and he got caught in the Battle of Fort McHenry in 1814. Major George Armistead was the commander of Fort McHenry, and prior to the battle, he had ordered a flag all of 24 by 30 feet to fly above Fort

about that poem a little later, and it was published widely. In its full form, it's four stanzas, but typically only the first is usually sung, and it is indeed the Star-Spangled Banner. Francis Scott Key was a devout Episcopalian, in addition to being a lawyer, and he was also quite the poet. In fact, he wrote many poems, and mostly were of a biblical and religious nature. In 1857, after his death, these poems were all gathered together and published under the simple title Poems. A number of those poems were turned to hymns, probably about 12 or so during his life, were given a tune and were published in various hymnals. Two have sort of emerged and are widely found in hymnals. One is called Before the Lord We Bow. He wrote that one in 1832. And the other one that's probably the most popular goes back to 1819, Lord, with glowing heart I'd praise thee. In the first of these four stanzas, Francis Scott Key speaks of the pardoning grace that saves us and the peace that from it flows. This causes him to go back in stanzas 2 and 3 and offer a very biblically and doctrinally rich discussion of salvation. He writes, "Praise my soul, the God that sought thee, wretched wanderer, far astray, found thee lost and kindly brought thee from the paths of death away. Praise with love's devoutest feeling him who saw thy guilt-born fear and the light of hope revealing bade the blood-stained cross appear." He continues this wonderful discussion of salvation in the third stanza when he says, "Praise thy Savior, God that drew thee to that cross, new life to give, held a blood-sealed pardon to thee, bade thee look to him and live. Praise the grace whose threats alarm thee, rouse thee from thy fatal ease. Praise the grace whose promise warned thee, praise the grace that whispered peace." As he moves into the fourth and final stanza, he is asking God to bring his love for him to a full flame and asking God to bring the praises of God that are on his lips to full measure. It is in that fourth stanza that, out of gratitude for what God has done for him in salvation, that he asks God to keep him on a path of obedience. So Francis Scott Key, known as the author of the National Anthem, but also an author of hymns. And by the way, he is also the namesake of the American writer F. Scott Fitzgerald, whose full name is Francis Scott Key Fitzgerald. And one more piece of information of Francis Scott Key, he has a United States Navy submarine named after him. Well, that's Francis Scott Key, and I'm Steve Nichols, and thanks for listening to 5 Minutes in Church History.

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3: And it's great to have you along with us this morning. 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And I've learned as a result to bless the sight of an American flag. 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

0: And on a Tuesday morning, it's Bob Lapine with you here on Family Radio. Great to have you along this morning. We are thinking about moms this week because, of course, Sunday is Mother's Day. And I've been reflecting on a conversation I had a number of years ago with a pediatrician and an author, Dr. Meg Meeker, who is also a mom herself. And we talked about some of the challenges that moms are facing in our day. She wrote a book called 10 Habits of Happy Moms. And I remember in our conversation, she reflected on the fact that she can relate to what moms are experiencing as they're raising kids in our day.
1: One of the lies that I bought into as a young mom is that I really felt that it was my job to keep our kids happy at all times. And keeping our kids happy means making sure they're never bored, making sure they don't fail, making sure they're not frightened, making sure they're not bullied, making sure they're not crying. Probably every mother out there goes, yep, I've got a longer list than you do. But our job isn't to keep our kids happy. Our job is to raise good, strong people, men and women. And the only way they're going to learn the great lessons are to fail and to know mom and dad love them just the same. It's okay that you didn't make the cheerleading squad. Who cares? Because that's not who you are.
0: I think the issue that Dr. Meeker is identifying here is so important. Our kids are taking their cues from us about what's important in life, what matters in life. And we're the ones who can help remind them, help point them to the truth that what matters is to live lives that are pleasing to the Lord, to have a healthy relationship with Him. And when they experience disappointments in life, it doesn't mean that we ignore that or tell them, don't worry about it. We can come along and sympathize and empathize with them. But we can also help coach our kids to see that there are things that are more important. We can help them have the right focus for their lives. Moms have great power in this area. And as we think about Mother's Day coming up, I just think these are important things for us to be reflecting on and thinking about.

Isaac Watts grew up in a church where only the Psalms were sung, and it frustrated him as a child because the Psalms had no direct praise for Jesus by name. Believing that both the Old and New Testaments tell a unified story, Watts began interpreting the Psalms in light of the gospel. One example of that work is the hymn, Jesus Shall Reign. Watts presents Jesus as the righteous king, fulfilling Solomon's prayer for justice and blessing. He defended this approach, saying, I'm just doing what David would have done if he had lived in the days of Christianity.

0: And I hope you're having a great morning. Glad to have you with us here on Family Radio. In 2 Corinthians chapter 6, God makes the statement. He says, "I will be their God, they shall be my people." And Charles Spurgeon, looking at that verse in his Morning by Morning devotional, says, "What a sweet title, my people." And what a cheering revelation, their God. How much of meaning is couched in those two words, my people? Here is speciality. The whole world is God's. Even the heaven of heavens is the Lord's. And he reigns among the children of men. But of those who he has chosen, who he has purchased to himself, he says about them what he does not say about others. They are my people. And then he says, "Dear friend, can you by faith see yourself in that number? Can you look up to heaven and say, my Lord and my God, mine by that sweet relationship which entitles me to call you Father? Can you read the book of inspiration and find there the indenture of your salvation? Can you read your title writ with precious blood? Can you humbly, by faith, lay hold of Jesus' garment and say, my Christ?" If you can, then God says of you and others like you, my people. For if God is your God and Christ your Christ, the Lord has a special, peculiar favor to you. You are the object of his choice, accepted in his beloved Son. That's Charles Spurgeon reflecting on 2 Corinthians 6, where God says, "I will be their God and they will be my people." Let's embrace both of those today. God, you are my God. Thank you that we are your people.
1: 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Here's Jason Frentzos with a little encouragement.
2: Life moves so quickly, doesn't it? You know, the truth is that most of life slips away without us even realizing it. We don't remember half of what we do each day. Probably not even half of half. So many moments are lived and then quickly forgotten. You know, my wife has always understood this better than I have. She's made it something of a mission to capture memories through photos and writing. Whenever we have friends over, she's the one who insists on getting that group picture before anyone leaves. Or if we're out for ice cream, she's snapping photos of the kids with chocolate running down their faces. And, you know, we all know people like that. Maybe they keep birthday cards or old ticket stubs, you know, those little keepsakes that get tucked away in a box somewhere. Like, I've never naturally been that kind of person, but I get it. I understand it now. Because memories matter. Those photos and little treasures help us remember the people and moments that we love. And once something is forgotten, it can feel like you're just losing it all over again. I mean, there's something deeply human about wanting to hold on to what's precious. Again, life is fleeting, and every moment that we have is a gift from God. And maybe that's why Moses in Psalm 90 says, "Lord, teach us to number our days that we may gain a heart of wisdom." And so, while we can't preserve everything perfectly, it's still worth trying. You know, just to take a moment to stop, to remember, and to give thanks for the people and the moments that God has placed in our lives.
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Psalm chapter 89, verse 1. I will sing of the mercies of the Lord forever. 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
8: All right, thank you very much. And hello again, radio friends. What a joy it is to be with you. And I suppose, lest I forget how to use the usual homespun greeting, how in the world are you? Nice to be in the world, but not of it. That is the background of that greeting. You who are kept, says Simon Peter, you who are kept by the power of God through faith unto salvation. Jesus prayed, I pray not that thou shouldst take them out of the world, but that thou shouldst keep them from the evil. So we can live in the world, we can be citizens of our day, sophisticated, cultured, up to date with it, and at the same time we can be kept clean and pure by trusting the merits of our wonderful, shining, living, resurrected Savior, the Lord Jesus Christ. I'm so glad that's true, aren't you? Come with me now to Romans chapter 15. The conclusion of the reasoning that we have in 14 is borne out now in this first verse of Romans 15. We then, in other words, as a result, we then that are strong ought to bear the infirmities of the weak, and not to please ourselves. Let every one of us please his neighbor for his neighbor's good, to edification, or building his neighbor up, in other words. For even Christ pleased not himself, but, as it is written, the reproaches of them that reproached thee fell on me. For whatsoever things were written before time were written for our learning, that we, through patience and comfort of the Scriptures, might have hope. Now, the whole thrust of this 14th chapter is, if you find somebody who's weak in the Christian faith and who differs from you in incidentals and procedures, don't argue with him, love him, and receive him. Remember, he's God's servant, and he'll have to be present with you at the judgment seat of Christ. Remember, too, that because of Calvary, every one of us lives by the grace of God, and no one of us lives just for ourselves, but for the Lord who bought us with his precious blood. Remember that we have no business of doing the two things that are most common in human interpersonal relationships. One is to look down on a person because you think you're better than he, and the other is to judge a person because you have different standards than he does. So he said, let us not judge one another, or put at naught, he said, thy brother. Don't judge him, don't despise him. This is repeated, this concept is repeated in this 14th chapter, first in verse 3, and then in verse 10, and then in verse 13. The fact is, then, Paul goes on to say, that the proof that God is ruling your life is not in the things you do to be officially religious, but it is in righteousness and peace and joy in the Holy Spirit. And, as a matter of fact, he says, you and I ought to specialize not in tearing down, but in building up. Let us pursue, he said, the things that make for peace and the things wherewith one may build another person's life up in Christ. The whole matter is wrapped up in this, that the question of faith, whatsoever is not of faith, is sin. anything that you cannot completely and happily and absolutely commit to God in faith, you better not touch it. Now that's the package of Romans 14. Now, says Paul, as a result of all of that, we that are strong, you consider yourself a mature, strong, developed, experienced Christian, do you? Well, then, he said, we then that are strong ought to bear the infirmities of the weak and not to please ourselves. Let every one of us please his neighbor for his good to edification. This truth comes into focus in a number of places in the Word of God. Bear ye one another's burdens, and so fulfill the law of Christ. If a man be overtaken in a fault, ye which are spiritual, restore such a one in the spirit of meekness, considering thyself, lest thou also be tempted. Bear ye one another's burdens, and so fulfill the law of Christ. What does it mean to bear somebody else's infirmities, or what does it mean to bear other people's burdens? Do you have any idea? Well, first of all, I think you have to face what it says in the verse itself. It says, and not to please ourselves. Let every one of us please his neighbor for his good to edification. Not to please ourselves. It is impossible to share another person's need or burden or heartache if you are intent upon having your own way and pleasing yourself. Do you follow that? It is impossible to share another's need or burden or heartache at the same time you are trying to have your own way in the matter or pleasing yourself, seeking your own aims and objectives. That simply doesn't work. So if I'm going to bear anybody else's burdens, I think that's the first step I have to take, isn't it? I have to agree in my own heart and mind and spirit that the priority is going to be placed not upon what I want, but on what the other person needs. Let everyone please his neighbor for his good to edification. Now, there's two objectives in this matter of pleasing your neighbor. One, to do him good, and two, to build him up. And the way you do this, said he, is to please your neighbor. Let every one of us please his neighbor, to do him good, and to build him up. And you have an example on this, for even Christ pleased not himself. How shall I go about this? You know, you don't go to somebody and say, now I'm going to be a blessing to you, brother. I'm going to try to build you up today. I'm going to try to do something good for you today. Oh, boy, they'll stay away from you by the thousands if you do that. No, I think it's a matter of number one, attitude. You don't have to say anything, just to change your attitude from me first to you first. It's that simple. Some people instinctively think in terms of what they're going to get out of it. What will this do to me? If I am kind to you, what will this do to my schedule? If I take time to help you in a matter, what will this do to what I intended to do at the same time for myself? See, these are the little considerations that come up every day, don't they? Mothers particularly have to learn that. In bringing up little children, and then when the children turn into teenagers and young adults, and mothers have to learn that their own schedules oftentimes are cut up and disrupted in order to help those dear children get on through life. When they're little, you have to chauffeur them to school and to the brownie club and to swimming lessons and to piano lessons and whatnot. And the things that you would like to do, you'd like to sit down, for instance, and just manicure your nails one time, wouldn't you, lady? Or you'd like to sit down and put your feet up and enjoy a cup of tea quietly without having to do anything. But instead, you have to plod out to the car and pick up Junior or his sister or whatever and take care of them and do that. And you say sadly to yourself, I wish I had some time to myself. So mothers and fathers and grandmas and grandpas have to learn that lesson along the way, so far as dealing with children and grandchildren is concerned. The problem is that we don't carry that lesson on into the rest of life, singularly enough. Many a person who is quite thoughtful regarding his or her immediate family turns out to be quite selfish regarding other people. And so maybe we need to take that concept that we've had to learn in family life, the idea that is that my plans sometimes need to be shelved in order to help someone else. Maybe we need to take that concept out into daily living. As a matter of fact, there are very few things in your schedule that are absolutely life and death matters. Have you noticed that? We assign great importance to things that we want to do. But when it comes right down to it, there are very few things that are life and death important. So much so that they could not possibly be rearranged. If that be so, then take a look at your relationships with people in terms of that concept and say, I am willing to rearrange my schedule from time to time in any given day in order to be of help to someone else. Let us please, said he, hit our neighbors for their good. Do them good. That's the first thing. And second, build them up. And you have an example here in your blessed Savior, even Christ, pleased not himself. Our Savior said of himself one day, the Son of Man came not to be ministered to, but to minister, and to give his life a ransom for many. The Lord Jesus Christ specialized not in having other people wait on him, but in helping others instead. Oh, incidentally, the only way to be secure is to be needed, and the only way to be needed is to meet the need of someone else. You and I become superfluous when we stop meeting other people's needs. Primitive cultures, of course, practice this when they allow the ill and the very old simply to die along the way without paying much attention to them because they're no longer needed. That's the cruelty of a primitive or of a pagan culture. It won't be many years from now, but that people will be talking quite commonly of, doing away with someone. I'm sure that that's approaching as our whole culture becomes more and more godless and more materialistic and humanistic. But that's another subject. In any case, it is a human trait, that is to say, the fallen human race has this trait of saying if you don't meet a need, you're superfluous. So the only way you can be secure in any human relationship is to specialize in meeting other people's needs. Let us please our neighbors, said he, for their good and to build them up. Look for ways to do good today. Look for ways to build up other people. You'll be surprised at the reaction of blessing and appreciation that you will find. Dear Father, today make us specialists in helping and encouraging other people. Through Jesus Christ our Lord, I pray. Amen. Until I meet you once again by way of radio, walk with the King today and be a blessing.
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1: 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Reading from Isaiah 60, verses 1 through 3. Arise, shine, for thy light is come, and the glory of the Lord is risen upon thee. For behold, the darkness shall cover the earth, and gross darkness the people. But the Lord shall arise upon thee, and his glory shall be seen upon thee. And the Gentiles shall come to thy light, and kings to the brightness of thy rising. Reading from Isaiah 60, verses 1 through 3.
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1: Because of God's grace, the Bible describes others who walked with God, who were friends of God. Abraham was a friend of God. The priest Zacharias was said to have walked with God. Are you somebody who walks with God? Do you spend time with him? Do you talk to him? That's a part of how we care for our soul.

Isaiah chapter 41, verse 10. Fear not, for I am with you. Be not dismayed, for I am your God. I will strengthen you. I will help you. I will uphold you with my righteous right hand.

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And I hope you're having a great Tuesday morning. Glad you're with us here on Family Radio. I'm Bob Lapine. Time for the Bible quiz this morning. You ready? Let's get to it. Question number one this morning. In the wilderness, what did God give to the nation of Israel to teach them they could trust him one day at a time? What did he provide for them? Question number two. In the Old Testament, what verse is it that tells us that God's mercies are new every morning? Where do you find that? And then question number three. In the book of James, we are warned against saying, tomorrow we'll do this or do that. What should we say instead, according to James? So again, what did God provide for the children of Israel in the wilderness so they could learn to trust him one day at a time? Where do you find the promise that God's mercies are new every morning? And in the book of James, we're told not to say, tomorrow we will do this or do that. What are we to say instead? Do you think you know the answers to those questions? Well, you know how we do it. We listen to a hymn together. I'll be back with the answers here in just a minute on Family Radio.

0: And I hope your Tuesday is off to a great start. Bob Lapine with you here on Family Radio. Just had our Bible quiz a few minutes ago. You ready to see how you did? All right, question number one this morning was about the Israelites in the wilderness during the time of the Exodus. What did God provide for them to teach them that they could trust him one day at a time? Well, he provided manna in the wilderness and quail. The food that they needed was there on the ground every day when they got up. So they could learn that he would indeed give them that day their daily bread. Question number two, where in the Bible do we find the promise that God's mercies are new every morning? That is in Lamentations 3, 22 and 23. The steadfast love of the Lord never ceases. His mercies never end. They're new every morning. Great is his faithfulness. And then finally, in the book of James, we're told we're not supposed to say, tomorrow we'll do this or do that. Instead, what should we say? We should say, Deo volente. You know that? That's Latin for if the Lord wills. And that's what we should say. If the Lord wills, I will do this or do that. In other words, don't be presumptuous. It's not that you have to say it every time, say, well, if the Lord wills, but it's good to keep our minds focused on the fact that we live according to God's will, and we're not to be presumptuous about the future. How'd you do? Hope you did well. We'll have the Wednesday edition of the quiz tomorrow morning here on Family Radio.
1: The world has a prescription for anyone who feels worthless. You just need to learn to love yourself. The truth is, we do love ourselves immensely. When Jesus tells us to love our neighbor as ourselves, he's assuming that we naturally love ourselves. The same thing is true when Paul tells husbands to love their wives as their own bodies. He says no one ever hated his own body. In other words, husbands are to love their wives as they naturally love themselves. We're constantly looking out for ourselves, sensitive to the way others treat us, easily hurt, not because we don't love ourselves, but because we desperately want to be accepted and treated well. The way to find purpose and meaning in life is to see ourselves as God does, as sinners in need of his mercy. We find our value by accepting his incredible love. With Seeking Him, I'm Nancy DeMoss Wagamuth.
0: 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Sometimes the problem we face is not whether we know truth, but whether the truth is shaping the way we treat others. 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

0: Isaiah 12, verses 4 and 5. And you will say in that day, give thanks to the Lord, call upon his name, make known his deeds among the peoples, proclaim that his name is exalted. Sing praises to the Lord, for he has done gloriously. Let this be made known in all the earth.
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And on a Tuesday morning, great to have you with us here on Family Radio. I want to go to the Lord in prayer. Peter tells us in 1 Peter 5 to cast all our anxieties on him because he cares for us. So, Lord, we come to you this morning, and many of us are burdened, weighed down with fear, anxiety, with cares, stresses. We bring those to you, Lord. You have told us, you've invited us to bring our burdens to you, and that if we are weary and heavy laden, you will give us rest. So we come asking for that this morning. Would you set our hearts at peace? Would you strengthen us for today? Would you help us to leave our cares and our burdens with you and to walk in peace today? You promise that you will keep in perfect peace the one whose heart is stayed on you. So help us to fix our hearts on you today. We pray in your name.

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1: You can know there is a God who loves you. 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

0: Ezekiel chapter 38, verse 23. So I will show my greatness and my holiness and make myself known in the eyes of many nations. Then they will know that I am the Lord.
1: 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Hear the word.

0: And on a Tuesday morning, it's Bob Lapine with you here on Family Radio. Great to have you along this morning. We are thinking about moms this week because, of course, Sunday is Mother's Day. And I've been reflecting on a conversation I had a number of years ago with a pediatrician and an author, Dr. Meg Meeker, who is also a mom herself. And we talked about some of the challenges that moms are facing in our day. She wrote a book called 10 Habits of Happy Moms. And I remember in our conversation, she reflected on the fact that she can relate to what moms are experiencing as they're raising kids in our day.
1: One of the lies that I bought into as a young mom is that I really felt that it was my job to keep our kids happy at all times. And keeping our kids happy means making sure they're never bored, making sure they don't fail, making sure they're not frightened, making sure they're not bullied, making sure they're not crying. Probably every mother out there goes, yep, yep, yep, I've got a longer list than you do. But our job isn't to keep our kids happy. Our job is to raise good, strong people, men and women. And the only way they're going to learn the great lessons are to fail and to know mom and dad love them just the same. It's okay that you didn't make the cheerleading squad. Who cares? Because that's not who you are.
0: I think the issue that Dr. Meeker is identifying here is so important. Our kids are taking their cues from us about what's important in life, what matters in life. And we're the ones who can help remind them, help point them to the truth that what matters is to live lives that are pleasing to the Lord, to have a healthy relationship with Him. And when they experience disappointments in life, it doesn't mean that we ignore that or tell them, don't worry about it. We can come along and sympathize and empathize with them. But we can also help coach our kids to see that there are things that are more important. We can help them have the right focus for their lives. Moms have great power in this area. And as we think about Mother's Day coming up, I just think these are important things for us to be reflecting on and thinking about.

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0: daily bread. Question number two, where in the Bible do we find the promise that God's mercies are new every morning? That is in Lamentations 3, 22 and 23. The steadfast love of the Lord never ceases. His mercies never end. They're new every morning. Great is his faithfulness. And then finally, in the book of James, we're told we're not supposed to say, tomorrow we'll do this or do that. Instead, what should we say? We should say, Deo volente. You know that? That's Latin for if the Lord wills. And that's what we should say. If the Lord wills, I will do this or do that. In other words, don't be presumptuous. It's not that you have to say it every time, say, well, if the Lord wills, but it's good to keep our minds focused on the fact that we live according to God's will, and we're not to be presumptuous about the future. How'd you do? Hope you did well. We'll have the Wednesday edition of the quiz tomorrow morning here on Family Radio. 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Sometimes the problem we face is not whether we know truth, but whether the truth is shaping the way we treat others. Listen to Nancy.
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1: Pride is a cancer of the soul, and for that reason, it is opposed throughout the Old and New Testament. We see time and time again how God opposes the proud and gives grace to the humble. Think back to the Tower of Babel in Genesis chapter 11. What did those tower builders want to do? Make a name for themselves. They were powered by pride, and God brought that construction project to an end. Fast forward to Isaiah 14. There, the king of Babylon, by the way, the Hebrew word for Babel and Babylon is the same. The king of Babylon, he thinks he's going to be exalted to the heavens. He's so full of himself that he's dethroned God from his heart and he's put his own ego there instead. What does God do with the king of Babylon? He brings him down, down, down, all the way to the pit of Sheol. God opposes the proud, but he gives grace to the humble. What God does is he removes this cancerous pride, and that leaves within us the emptiness of humility, which God fills with himself, which is exactly how we were created to be. When we're proud, we give no room for God. When we're humble, then there's room within us for God. And God fills that with his Spirit, with his Son. The very Son who, for our sake, humbled himself and became obedient to the point of death, even death on a cross, in order that he might save us, grant us the gift of humility, and fill us over and over with his love and mercy.
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1: This is an old song that I used to hear on the radio that said, "There is no problem too big, God cannot solve it. There is no mountain too tall, God cannot move it. There is no storm too dark, God cannot calm it. There is no sorrow too deep, God cannot soothe it. He will carry you." Whatever you're facing today, keep that in mind.

And on a Tuesday morning, great to have you with us here on Family Radio. I want to go to the Lord in prayer. Peter tells us in 1 Peter 5 to cast all our anxieties on him because he cares for us. So, Lord, we come to you this morning, and many of us are burdened, weighed down with fear, anxiety, with cares, stresses. We bring those to you, Lord. You have told us, you've invited us to bring our burdens to you, and that if we are weary and heavy laden, you will give us rest. So we come asking for that this morning. Would you set our hearts at peace? Would you strengthen us for today? Would you help us to leave our cares and our burdens with you and to walk in peace today? You promise that you will keep in perfect peace the one whose heart is stayed on you. So help us to fix our hearts on you today. We pray in your name. Amen.

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3: 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And someone wants to destroy your life. You even ask, why? Why are you so intent on destroying every part of my life? And maybe even your own conscience is keeping you awake at night. Have you been there?
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3: Greetings. Let's open God's Word to Psalm 22. I'll read verse 1, and then we'll be looking at verses 12 to 21. My God, why have you forsaken me? Why are you so far from helping me and from the words of my groaning? Many bulls have surrounded me. Strong bulls of Bashan have encircled me. They gape at me with their mouths like a raging and roaring lion. I am poured out like water, and all my bones are out of joint. My heart is like wax. It has melted within me. My strength is dried up like a potsherd, and my tongue clings to my jaws. You have brought me to the dust of death, for dogs have surrounded me. The congregation of the wicked has enclosed me. They pierced my hands and my feet. I can count all my bones. They look and stare at me. They divide my garments among them, and for my clothing they cast lots. But you, O Lord, do not be far from me. O my strength, hasten to help me. Deliver me from the sword, my precious life from the power of the dog. Save me from the lion's mouth and from the horns of the wild oxen. You have answered me. Let's pray. Father, we thank you that in the deepest distress that Jesus ever experienced, and in the greatest trauma that we go through, you answer first Jesus, and in Jesus you answer everyone who puts their trust in him, and you will deliver us. So Lord, teach us to wait on the Lord and not to run ahead of you and try to make things work ourselves. Lord, give us the faith to wait. We pray it in Jesus' name. Amen. The summary of the death of Jesus in the Old Testament. Isaiah 53 is one of the greatest writings about the cross of Jesus, and the other would be Psalm 22. And this section of Psalm 22 in the middle is summarized by one word, surrounded. Have you ever felt surrounded? When it rains, it pours. Maybe your car stops working at the same time that your house needs a major repair and a relationship is falling apart. and someone wants to destroy your life, you even ask, why? Why are you so intent on destroying every part of my life? And maybe even your own conscience is keeping you awake at night. Have you been there? Where you don't even want to eat? And if someone else convinces you to sit down and take a bite, food doesn't really taste good anymore. Well, if you've been surrounded, the worst trauma you have ever been through is not as bad as what Jesus suffered on the cross. And here's the way that David, looking forward, described the sufferings of Jesus. He said he was surrounded by bulls, many of them. Usually a bull will only act alone, but Jesus is there with bulls that agreed to join together and surround Jesus. And they were also like a pride of lions roaring and raging over their prey. They were excited. They'd already won. They were ready to eat him. Jesus was surrounded by wicked people like animals. He also calls them dogs here. The word is a congregation of dogs. It's like this playing with church, but instead of a congregation gathering to worship the Lord in the beauty of holiness, these dogs came together as a congregation to hunt Jesus. It was like a congregation of murderers circling him. So Jesus knows what it is to be surrounded by evil, wicked men, like dogs or bulls or lions. Surrounded. And what did that do to Jesus? This is what it felt like. It describes the effects on his body. It poured him out like water that was drained. He was emptied of life. He was drained completely. It describes him as being dried up, like it sucked the life out of him. And Jesus had the feeling, if you've ever had this, where you're hiking or running and you don't have enough water and your tongue is stuck to your jaws, to the roof of your mouth, and it won't move. And Jesus even describes that feeling when he was dying on the cross, and he simply said, "I'm thirsty." His life was poured out and dried up. And he was also disfigured. They put a nail through his hands and his feet. They nailed him literally to wooden beams. And we get the word excruciating from this, from the cross. So Jesus was there, and that disfigured him in this unnatural shape. He could count his bones. They were sticking out. And he was naked. When Jesus died on the cross, the soldiers stripped him of his clothes, and then they gambled for who got to keep the clothes that Jesus had been wearing. That's what the soldiers were doing. Well, which of us has suffered like that? Well, it's possible in some of these ways that you might have suffered in a similar way. But here was the hardest thing for Jesus. He said, "You, Lord God, have brought me to the dust of death." It wasn't just that Jesus was surrounded by dogs and bulls and lions, these beastly men. It wasn't even just the nails going through and the physical excruciating pain, or the nakedness and the shame. Everybody was staring at Jesus. They wouldn't even look away. This is the suffering for Jesus. God brought him there. His loving Father was putting the beloved Son in the dust of death. And that's why the poem opens with the climax of what Jesus suffered. My God, why have you forsaken me? And then he prayed, "Do not be far from me, O my strength. Hasten to help me deliver my precious life." There was never a precious life like the life of Jesus of Nazareth. He said, deliver my precious life from the power of the dog. Jesus was in the hands of the dogs. Save me from the lion's mouth. Jesus was being swallowed by lions. Save me from the horns of the wild oxen. Jesus was being gored by his enemies. The horns of his enemies were piercing him. And Jesus, what did he do? In his greatest suffering, he prayed. He prayed for God as his strength to help him. He prayed for God to deliver him. And the word in the Hebrew is from Hosea. It's to save. Lord, save me. That's what Jesus was doing. He was praying for salvation while he was dying on the cross. And what happened? He died. And they took his lifeless body after the soldiers pierced his side with a spear and blood and water poured out. They buried him. But do you know what the next part is in Psalm 22? It doesn't even wait for the next verse. It's actually the end of the same verse where he's crying out for God to save him from dogs and lions and bulls. The last part of that verse is, you have answered me. You answered. I love this. There's a pastor named Alec Motier who just died a few years ago. He's British. And the British are not very expressive. But when Alec Motier translated this verse, he put in all caps, you have answered me. And then he put two exclamation points. He wanted to show this is the great hope. It was the cry of Jesus at the resurrection. It is the hope of every Christian ever living. Those who lived before Jesus came, those who lived after Jesus and hope in him, this is it. God answered Jesus and rose him from the dead. So this is our hope. Hide in the hope of Jesus. Let's pray. Father, we thank you that in the greatest suffering any human has ever had, you brought salvation. Lord, give us that hope. Answer us in Jesus. We pray in Jesus' name. Amen.
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And it's great to have your company today on Family Radio. So in James 1:6, it says that the person who doubts is like a wave of the sea driven and tossed by the wind. Now, as believers, storms in life are inevitable. Problems will crash against us like waves against a boat. But what keeps a large ship, like a tanker, stable in choppy waters? Well, deep within the hull is what's called a keel. It's basically a weight that runs along the bottom, keeping the boat balanced and upright. And that's a picture of how the Holy Spirit works in the life of a Christian. Like when the winds are strong and life feels unstable, God's Spirit keeps us anchored and centered so we don't capsize. 2 Corinthians reminds us God's grace is sufficient and His strength is made perfect in weakness. So when the storms come, we don't have to panic. The Spirit of God is always steadying you beneath the surface.

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0: First Chronicles chapter 29, verse 11. Thine, O Lord, is the greatness, and the power, and the glory, and the victory, and the majesty.
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0: For all that is in the heaven and in the earth is thine. Thine is the kingdom, O Lord, and thou art exalted as head above all.
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Whatever gain I had, I counted as loss for the sake of Christ. Indeed, I count everything as loss because of the surpassing worth of knowing Christ Jesus, my Lord. For his sake, I've suffered the loss of all things and count them as rubbish in order that I may gain Christ and be found in him, not having a righteousness of my own, but that which comes through faith, that I may know Christ and the power of his resurrection.

0: Hey, I'm Jason, and we appreciate you joining us today on Family Radio. Well, a few minutes ago, we were talking about that verse in James about how many today are like waves driven by the wind and tossed about by fear and doubt. And part of the problem is that people living without Christ have chosen anchors for themselves that don't have any holding power. Most of us have anchors in life. Like maybe it's a spouse, a parent, a close friend, or a mentor. Someone who keeps you grounded when life feels a little too unfamiliar and uncertain. You know, someone who reminds you that there's still something solid beneath your feet. And those are all important anchors, people that we need in life. But eventually we discover that even the strongest earthly anchors can fail. You know, people move away. Relationships become strained. Loved ones die and pass on. And at that point, the world can feel like a much scarier place without them. And that's when the beauty of Christ becomes so precious. Because in Jesus, we have the assurance that he's never going to leave us. He never gets tired of us or decides to just move on. He never changes, never passes away. He remains constant through every storm and season of life. And that's really what Scripture means when it calls us to abide in Christ. To abide means that we stay steady. We remain constant. It means resting in Jesus, drawing strength from him, and staying continually connected to him. Again, he's the anchor that we stay tethered to when the waves are tossing us around. And since Jesus is unshakable, we have the promise that we can never be moved.
1: Biblical Truth for a Culture in Chaos. I'm Pastor Rob Pacienza with Coral Ridge Ministries. In New York, there's a group of Catholic nuns who have spent over a century caring for terminal cancer patients. But due to a new state mandate, they're being forced to defend themselves in court. Their mission is simple: care for the dying with dignity and compassion. But now, they're required to use preferred pronouns and recognize patients' so-called

0: gender identity over their God-given biological sex. This forces the nuns to act against their deeply held beliefs about biblical sexuality. And so it begs an important question. Are people of faith free to live according to their convictions, or are they compelled to conform by the state? We should pray for these women and for courage in the church, because faithfulness has always required standing firm, even when it's costly. 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
3: 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It's off-putting. 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

Ephesians chapter 3, verses 16 through 18, that he would grant you, according to the riches of his glory, to be strengthened with might through his Spirit in the inner man, that Christ may dwell in your hearts through faith, that you, being rooted and grounded in love, may be able to comprehend with all the saints what is the width and length and depth and height, and to know the love of Christ.

And John 13:20 is your verse of the day. These are words of Jesus to his disciples. He said, "Most assuredly, I say to you, he who receives whomever I send receives me, and he who receives me receives him who sent me." And so what Jesus is really saying here is that every Christian is a sent one. Like, we have all been given our marching orders. We're ambassadors for Christ. We know our mission. Love others, proclaim the gospel, faithfully serve wherever the Lord has us, and to remember that we never do that work alone. The Spirit of Christ always goes with us. So, you know, when people receive our witness, they are ultimately receiving Christ himself and also the Father by extension who sent Jesus. And the Bible also tells us that our labor is never in vain. I mean, God is working through you and through your witness in ways that you may never fully see this side of heaven.

0: You've got people you would never go on vacation with sitting next to you, and you wouldn't like it if you did, but there they are. And you've got young people, and you've got elderly people that are trying hard to keep with the program, and we're all put together there.
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0: 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And that's the exciting thing about it. And children get a grasp of that as well.
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1: 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Reading from 1 Thessalonians 5, verses 16 through 22. Rejoice evermore. Pray without ceasing. In everything give thanks, for this is the will of God in Christ Jesus concerning you. Quench not the Spirit. Despise not prophesyings. Prove all things. Hold fast that which is good. Abstain from all appearance of evil. Reading from 1 Thessalonians 5, verses 16 through 22.
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4: 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And the idea we have then of God is that all God has to do to reconcile us to himself is to dispense his forgiveness upon us. But when we think like this, we forget that God is holy. We forget that God is just. And when God justifies his people, he doesn't just do it by a unilateral act of forgiveness, because to do so would be a complete violation of his own justice. God will not wink at sin. God will not simply pass over it without exacting a punishment for it.
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5: And thanks so much for joining us this Tuesday. You know, Christians have often been compared to cracked, leaky buckets. And it's not meant to be demeaning in any way. Rather, it's in the sense that as the stresses of life wear away at the Christian, cracks form in their soul and their strength starts to deplete, like in the same way that water leaks out of a bucket. And the point is to illustrate how we always need to be coming back to Christ when we're feeling empty, to be refilled by his presence and his promises. We're constantly needing the Holy Spirit to be poured into us, because the cares of the world are going to dry us out unless we keep coming back to Christ. So let's keep going to Jesus today for the grace and the guidance that we need to both overcome and to overflow for him.

Deuteronomy 31, verse 8. It is the Lord who goes before you. He will be with you. He will not leave you or forsake you. Do not fear or be

0: It's Jason with you this midday on Family Radio, and we thank you for joining us. And here during this Mother's Day week, Katie Ferris from Crossway has been encouraging moms to see God's purposes at work, even in those ordinary moments of motherhood. Yesterday, she talked very candidly about her own personal challenges, both in the past and in the present, and how a deeper knowledge of God has always been the answer for her. And today, Katie speaks to the mom who may feel like the answer, the solution to motherhood is purely practical, you know, in the sense that moms just need to get more organized, manage their time more efficiently. And sure, while those things can certainly help, Katie now explains why our deepest need is actually a spiritual one.
1: Yeah, it's very easy for our lives as moms to just all the responsibilities to pile up and to even have that feeling that things just reach a point where we can't do anymore or find time to sit down and study God's word in that way. And I understand, like, certain seasons of my life, walking through my children's diagnosis with a serious genetic condition, some of those seasons, it was really hard to find time. But God's word is vital. It is our life. It is that manna. It's that food that we need. Truly, like, when we are needy as mom, that's what's going to feed and satisfy us. We need the Lord, and we need who he reveals himself to be for us in those deepest places. And, you know, something that encourages me is actually looking at Jesus's example, because he spent so much time caring for needy people and ministering to their needs. And you see him in scripture at different times trying to escape, and then someone else comes that he pauses and has compassion and he takes care of them, but he's still pursuing that time alone. And even the Son of Man, who didn't sin, felt his need and his need for that communion with the Lord. And so I think that can encourage us as moms to press into that relationship, even if it's in the middle of the night while you're feeding a baby, early in the morning while your toddler's sitting on the couch next to you. It might be listening to scripture in the car when you're driving your child from one place to another. But I would just keep pursuing that time with the Lord, seeking him.

But seek first the kingdom of God and his righteousness, and all these things shall be added to you. Family Radio.

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1: Our scripture reading today is from the Psalms. Now, the book of Psalms can be thought of as an ancient songbook for God's people. Not only reveals what they believed about God, but how He interacted with them in their unique situations. And when we read and sing the Psalms today, we learn about who God is, and we glean hope from the stories of His faithfulness.
2: Unto Thee, O God, do we give thanks. Unto Thee do we give thanks, for that Thy name is near, Thy wondrous works declare. When I shall receive the congregation, I will judge uprightly. The earth and all the inhabitants thereof are dissolved. I bear up the pillars of it. Selah. I said unto the fools, Deal not foolishly, and to the wicked, Lift not up the horn. Lift not up your horn on high, speak not with a stiff neck. For promotion cometh neither from the east, nor from the west, nor from the south. But God is the judge, He putteth down one, and setteth up another. For in the hand of the Lord there is a cup, and the wine is red, it is full of mixture, and He poureth out the same. But the dregs thereof, all the wicked of the earth, shall wring them out, and drink them. But I will declare forever, I will sing praises to the God of Jacob. All the horns of the wicked also will I cut off, but the horns of the righteous shall be exalted.
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4: You know, there's a simple invitation that we see a few times in the New Testament. Small little words that carry life-changing power. Come and see. In John chapter 1, verse 39, there were two disciples who began to follow Jesus. They were followers of John the Baptist. But they begin to follow Jesus, and Jesus turns and He asks them, What are you seeking? And they ask Him where He's staying. And Jesus responds, Come and see. It's not a lecture. It's not a debate. It's an invitation. Then a little bit later in that chapter, Philip finds Nathanael. And he tells Nathanael about this Jesus, and Nathanael's skeptical. He says, Can anything good come out of Nazareth? And Philip doesn't argue with him. There's no big theological debate. He simply says, come and see. And I think there's something really important for us to grasp here. The gospel invitation is not just about information. It's about encounter. It's about relationship. Jesus didn't say, well, come and figure it out. Get yourself cleaned up before you follow me. He's basically saying, come. Get closer. Walk with me. See for yourself. And that's still His invitation today. You might be carrying doubts. Maybe you've heard some things about Jesus that you're not sure is true. You're not sure what to believe about Him. Or maybe you followed Him for years, but now He feels distant. You feel dry, distracted. The invitation hasn't changed. Come and see. Come and see His grace that meets us right where we are. Come and see His truth that cuts through confusion. Come and see a love that was demonstrated at the cross. Psalm 34, verse 8 says, O taste and see that the Lord is good. That's not a secondhand faith. That's a personal experience, and that's what Jesus invites us into. And here's the beauty. When you come, when you see, you don't leave the same. The disciples who accepted that invitation, they had their lives completely transformed. Skeptics became believers. Fishermen became proclaimers. Ordinary people became witnesses of extraordinary grace. So today, wherever you are, whatever you're facing, whatever you're feeling, hear those words of Jesus. Come and see. And come now, not tomorrow. Not when you have it all together. Come now. To His Word. Come in prayer. Come with your questions, your burdens, your pain, your hopes. And as you do, you'll discover that Jesus is more than you expected. He's exactly what you need.
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And thanks for inviting us in. You're listening to Family Radio today. You know, as a parent, and especially as a mom, I'm sure it can sometimes feel like the long days at home aren't producing anything meaningful. Just like you're running on a hamster wheel and getting absolutely nowhere. You know, you clean the kitchen after breakfast, and all of a sudden it's time to make lunch. You finish folding the laundry, and somehow the hamper is full again. It's like the work just never seems to finish. And it's easy to wonder, am I actually accomplishing anything here? Well, author and mom Hannah Hall compares parenting to the growth of fruit trees. She says that newly planted trees can take years before they bear fruit. You know, for a long time, it just appears that they are barren and unproductive. But that doesn't mean the tree isn't healthy. It's just that bearing fruit requires maturity, and maturity takes time. Good fruit, she says, takes time. And the same is true in parenting. The meals that you make three times a day, the prayers that you pray over your children, the countless acts of love and sacrifice, God is using all of them, even when you can't see the fruit. So yes, growth is happening. Your labor isn't wasted. Again, good fruit takes time.

0: And it's great to have you listening to Family Radio today. 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
0: 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Our Father, which art in heaven, hallowed be thy name. Thy kingdom come, thy will be done, in earth as it is in heaven. Give us this day our daily bread, and forgive us our debts as we forgive our debtors. And lead us not into temptation, but deliver us from evil. For thine is the kingdom and the power and the glory forever. Amen.
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Galatians chapter 6. But God forbid that I should boast except in the cross of our Lord Jesus Christ, by whom the world has been crucified to me, and I to the world.

So how good are you at saying goodbye? Hey, I'm Jason, and this is Family Radio. Well, you know, yeah, goodbyes can be hard. You just think of the last time maybe you dropped off a loved one at the airport or sent a kid off to college. I mean, that is a painful experience because you just never know for sure if you'll ever see that person again. And so sometimes we may even try to avoid the pain of goodbye. You know, we say things like, oh, this isn't really goodbye. It's more like a see you later. We're still together in spirit kind of thing. But, you know, the truth is that a separation is occurring. Our connection with that other person is being broken, at least temporarily. And that just kind of feels wrong. And so by saying goodbye, we are actually admitting that we don't know what the future holds. And we entrust the other person into the Lord's care. In fact, have you ever stopped to think about what the word goodbye means? Well, it's a contraction of the phrase, God be with you, or God be with ye. And so every time we say goodbye, we're not just ending a visit or walking away. Again, we're entrusting that person into God's care. It's our way of acknowledging that, yeah, though I cannot be with you now, God can. And he will. He's the one who watches over and protects us. And I trust him to be with you until we meet again. You know, the Apostle Paul often ended his letter with similar words. He said, the grace of our Lord Jesus Christ be with you. God be with you. It was essentially an apostolic goodbye, assuring the people he was writing to, and by extension, every believer throughout all generations, that God's presence goes with them. So the next time you find yourself saying goodbye, remember it's more than just a parting word. It's a prayer for God to be with you until we meet again.

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0: It's great to have your company today. Thank you for listening to Family Radio. You know, sometimes displaying integrity and good Christian character can be our most effective witness for Christ. We don't always need to make the most noise to point people to Jesus. You know, D.L. Moody once said that lighthouses blow no horns, they just shine. And so, yeah, often the strongest testimony is a life simply marked by kindness, holiness, quiet faithfulness to God. Jesus said, "Let your light shine before others so that they may see your good works and glorify your Father in heaven."
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2: Think of your sins as being like large rocks that you carry in a bag on your back. In the Old Testament, every time you felt the weight of a rock in your bag, you would go to the priest and he'd offer a sacrifice for that particular sin. And every time you committed another sin, well, you had to go back to the priest because you needed another sacrifice. In the Old Testament, priests took rocks out of the bag. But Jesus takes the bag off your back. He deals with all your sin by separating it from you. His one sacrifice of himself covers all the sin of all his people. And the reason why there is no condemnation in Christ Jesus is not that there are no rocks in your bag. It's that the bag itself has been lifted from your back.
1: Do you want to know the God of the Bible? Well, then come to openthebible.org.
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5: 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Without that trust, without that faith, the benefits of his death are not yours.
6: But a Christian man is a man who trusts. For the just shall live by faith.
7: Trust. We trust in Christ. But trust is also a defining characteristic of a Christian. Hello and welcome to Renewing Your Mind, and it's good to have you with us on this Tuesday. I'm Lee Webb. The message you're about to hear goes back to the early days of R.C. Sproul's ministry. He delivered it to a small group of men, and it was part of a series he titled Meaning for Men. Let's join R.C. now as he teaches on the trust of a man.
8: God made a promise to Abraham. You remember the story how that in his old age, when Abraham's wife was well beyond the years of childbearing, how that God called to this man and took him out into the darkness of the night, and he said, "Abraham, look to the stars in the sky and count them if you can. For God says your descendants will be more than the stars of the sky, more than the sand along the seashore." And Abraham said, "But God, how can this be? Since I have no son, and my heir is my servant Eliezer." It was on that occasion that God said that out of Abraham's own loins would come a child of promise. And that through this child, not only would Abraham be blessed, but that all of the nations of the world would also be blessed. Now, after the promise, Abraham had to wait. And as you know the story, he grew impatient and tried to take things into his own hands to make sure that this promise was fulfilled. And so he entered into his wife's handmaiden. And the fruit of their union brought forth a son whose name was Ishmael. But as Scripture declares, Ishmael was not the son of promise. That child had to be born of Sarah. And then the Scriptures say that Abraham knew his wife, and she conceived, and she brought forth a son whose name was Isaac. Now think of it, gentlemen. In Isaac was the world to be blessed. Through Isaac was to come the promise of the Messiah. Through Isaac comes the promise not only of a great nation, but of all of redemption of the world. Can you imagine the hope and the joy that Abraham invested in that young man? Then the Bible says, there came a time of testing. And it is that time of testing that I want to consider this morning. And so I'll ask you to open your Bibles to the 22nd chapter of the book of Genesis. Beginning at verse 1, we read this account. And it came to pass after these things that God did test Abraham and said unto him, Abraham. And he said, Behold, here I am. And God said, Take now thy son, thine only son Isaac, whom thou lovest, and get thee into the land of Moriah, and offer him there for a burnt offering upon one of the mountains which I will tell you of. And Abraham rose up early in the morning, and saddled his ass, and took two of his young men with him, and Isaac his son, and clave the wood for the burnt offering, and rose up and went unto the place which God had told him. And then on the third day, Abraham lifted up his eyes and saw the place afar off. And Abraham said to his young men, Stay here with the ass, and I and the lad will go yonder and worship and come again to you. And Abraham took the wood of the burnt offering and laid it upon Isaac his son, and he took the fire in his hand and a knife, and they went both of them together. Now Isaac spoke unto Abraham his father, and he said, My father. He said, Here am I, my son. And Isaac said, Behold the fire and the wood, but where is the lamb for a burnt offering? And Abraham said, My son, God will provide himself a lamb for a burnt offering. And so they went both of them together. And they came to the place which God had told him of, and Abraham built an altar there. And he laid the wood in order and bound Isaac his son and laid him on the altar upon the wood. And Abraham stretched forth his hand, and he took the knife to slay his son. And the angel of the Lord called unto him out of heaven and said, Abraham, Abraham. And he said, Here am I. And he said, Lay not thine hand upon the lad, neither do thou anything unto him, for now I know that you fear God, saying that you have not withheld your son, your only son, for me. And Abraham lifted up his eyes.

And Abraham lifted up his eyes and looked, and behold, behind him a ram caught in the thicket by his horn. And Abraham went and took the ram and offered him up for a burnt offering in the place of his son. He who has ears to hear the word of God, let him hear. Well, this text tells us that God put Abraham to the test. He put him to the kind of test that I hope to God I never have to endure. It's one thing when God asks us to give of ourselves, to give of our finances, to give of our time as a measure of living sacrifice to him. But on this day in human history, God did something that he had never done in the history of the world. He called Abraham and he said, okay, Abraham, here's what I want. Take now your son, and I want you to offer him to me as a sacrifice. Now, men, that's not exactly what God said to Abraham, because had God come to Abraham and said, okay, Abraham, give me your son, if that's all God would have said, then Abraham would have marched directly to the tent of Ishmael, and he would have taken Ishmael, and he would have offered Ishmael there upon the altar. But God was far more specific than that. He said, Abraham, take now your son, your only son. You know who I mean? The one whom you love. Isaac. Abraham can't believe his ears. No, not Isaac. Oh, God, you can't be serious. Can you imagine what was going through the mind of Abraham saying, wait, I have known this God. I have followed this God. I left the land of my fathers to follow after this God. I know his character. I know his integrity. He doesn't ask parents to commit murder. This can't be. We read in verse 3 these words. Typical understatement of sacred scripture. And Abraham rose up early in the morning and saddled his ass and took two of his young men and Isaac his son. And he clave the wood for the burnt offering and rose up and went to the place of which God had told him. The Danish philosopher Soren Kierkegaard wrote an entire book on this verse entitled Fear and Trembling, where Kierkegaard mused on the significance of these words, and Abraham rose up early in the morning. As Kierkegaard read this text over and over and over again and looked at it from this perspective and then from that perspective and turned the thoughts over in his mind, he said, what is Scripture telling us here? Why did Abraham rise up early in the morning? And Kierkegaard considered different possibilities for that. He said, perhaps the scripture is trying to say here that Abraham was such a man of confidence and trust in God that when God came to him and said, all right, Abraham, your orders for tomorrow are to take your son to Mount Moriah and sacrifice him there for me. And Abraham responded, clicking his heels, and says, aye, aye, sir, first thing in the morning, I'll get at it. And so Abraham not flinching.

0: Munching, not worrying, got up with a smile on his face and said, "Good morning, God," and went over and set out to be obedient. That's how it happens, gentlemen, in fairy tales, but not in real life. And this book is about real life and about real men, where even the Son of God sweats blood in the Garden of Gethsemane. Abraham understood the command of God. And when he put his head on his pillow that night, he thought, "Wait a minute. This must only be a test. He's only going to see how far I'm willing to go, but he certainly is not going to make me go all the way, because if I kill my son, that's the end of the promise. That's the end of the whole history of redemption. He can't be serious." And maybe he really wants me to do it. Maybe he wants me to kill him, to see where my heart is, to see whether I've invested my identity, my future, in my son or in my heavenly father. And Abraham rose up early in the morning because it was futile to try to sleep. Look what it says that he did. I can hardly believe this, that he rose up early in the morning, and by himself he went, pulled the saddle down from the wall in the stable, and he put the saddle on the donkey and prepared this beast of burden for the journey. Now let's stop for a second. Abraham was one of the wealthiest men of the entire ancient world. Abraham's house was filled with servants. Abraham didn't go around and put the saddle on his mule. If Abraham needed the use of a mule for the day, he would call his chauffeur, he would call the butler, he would call the rest of the servants and say, "Get the mule ready for the journey." And they would drop what they were doing and they would go out and they would saddle the donkey. And Abraham could give orders to the rest of his servants, "And I need some firewood. And so bundle up some sticks and put those on the back of the beast so that we can go to make our offering into the wilderness." But the Bible says Abraham rose up early in the morning, personally went out and saddled that donkey. And then he went to the side of the barn and he grabbed an axe. He went out and he began to chop the wood himself for the sacrificial fire. And why he did that, I can only guess that all of the pain and the frustration was going out of his arm and out of his hand and into the axe with every stroke. As he was muttering under his breath, "God, you can't mean this." The axe would fly, and the wood was reduced to kindling, which he bound and placed upon the back of the donkey. And then we read that he took two of his young men, and he took Isaac, and he rose up, and he went to the place of which God had told him. Listen to this. Then on the third day, Abraham lifted up his eyes and saw the mountain afar off. Abraham is not only expected to go and kill his son, but he's expected to escort his son on a journey that goes for more than 3 days. One of the most grim, hopeless, portraits of the desperation of humanity is found in the picture that we've seen in the movies or in the newspapers of what is described as the last mile. That corridor that connects death row to the electric chair in the state penitentiary. And we remember the tradition of the man walking not for a mile, but for the last few feet, being led to his execution while a priest or a minister read the words of Scripture. Can you imagine the drama of those few moments? But this isn't just a connecting corridor from a cell to an electric chair. This is 3 days' journey. And then some. Abraham is walking beside his son. I can't conceive of what that was like. Your only son. The son whom thou lovest, Isaac. And as they saw Mount Moriah in the distance, Isaac turned to his father and he said, "My father." Abraham said, "Yes. What is it?" He said, "Well, Dad, there's the mountain. We brought the fire. There's the wood. But Father, didn't you forget something? We've come all this way and we forgot to bring a lamb. Dad, where's the lamb that we're going to use for the offering?" And what does Abraham say? "Hey, Isaac, don't worry about it. God will take care of it. God will provide a sacrifice for us." Oh, how we can look at this as if Abraham just smiled and said, "Don't worry about it. God will provide." What do you want him to say? When Isaac said, "Father, where is the lamb for the offering?" Was Abraham going to say, "Hey, relax. You're it." They came to the place which God had told him of. And Abraham built an altar there. And he laid the wood in order. And he bound Isaac, his son, and laid him on the altar upon the wood. Mercifully, the Bible doesn't tell us about any conversation that took place when Abraham took the ropes and went over to Isaac and said, "Lie still." And he took his son's hands and put them together, and he bound his wrists and he bound his feet. And he didn't even want to look into the eyes of his son, as Isaac would look tearfully, questionably, in disbelief that his father would ever do anything like this. And then Abraham walked over and picked him up and laid him on the altar. And as Isaac is frozen in terror, lying on the altar of sacrifice, Abraham reaches over and he takes the knife. He said, "All right, God, this is what you want. This is what you command." And he raised the knife. And at the last possible second, as he's ready to drive the knife into the heart of his son, God screamed from heaven, "Stop! Abraham, Abraham, lay not your hand upon your son, for now I know that you trust me." Abraham threw away the knife. Before he even untied him, he put his arms around his son. And together, they worship God. Gentlemen, 2,000 years later, the name of the mountain called Moriah was changed. And it was called Mount Zion.
1: is now inhabited by people. It became a major city, first of the Jebusites, and then the capital city of the Israelites. The name of Moriah was called Jerusalem. And 2,000 years later, God took his son, his only son, the son whom he loved, Jesus, and he took him to the mountain, and he placed him on the altar, and he bound him for the sacrifice. And God Almighty raised the knife, and nobody hollered, stop. Took his life. That whosoever puts his trust in him should not perish, but have everlasting. The scriptures tell us God withheld not his only begotten son, and he killed him. But men, the salvation that flows from that, the redemption that is given to us from that, does not come to us automatically. God requires faith. God requires that we place our trust in Christ. Without that trust, without that faith, the benefits of his death are not yours. But a Christian man is the man who trusts, for the just shall live by faith.
2: 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But be quick, as this offer ends in just a few hours. In the 16th century, Protestants were protesting. What was all the fuss about when it came to the Roman Catholic Church? And what are the points of disagreement today? R.C. Sproul will be with us tomorrow to begin a series on Roman Catholicism. So I hope you'll join us Wednesday here on Renewing Your Mind.

Bible tells us that God, in his mercy, takes our sin, and he doesn't just forgive it. He puts it as far as the east is from the west. He puts it behind his back. He remembers it no more. Think about that. The omniscient God, who knows everything, chooses to remember our sin no more. If you are in Christ, there is no condemnation. Your sins are forgiven thanks to his great mercy.

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1: Welcome to Bible Q&A with John MacArthur. This is Denny Nugent with a question today about the spiritual significance of mothers. Every mom leaves something precious for her children and grandchildren, a special memory, respect, love, devotion, even money. In the New Testament, you discover that Timothy's mother and grandmother left him the greatest legacy of all, the Word of God. Paul honors them by name in 2 Timothy and indicates they were the ones who imparted God's Word into Timothy from his childhood. John, in what ways can mothers leave that kind of legacy without usurping the leadership role of their husbands?
2: Well, that is a great illustration of exactly what a mother has before her as a divine obligation, a divine calling. And that is to pass on to children in the intimate affection that only a mother expresses the truth concerning God and concerning salvation. The Apostle Paul, in writing to Timothy, also said that women are saved in childbearing. What did he mean by that? He didn't mean that they get into heaven because they have babies. He meant that they are rescued from the stigma that Eve left them by leading the human race into sin. That is reversed when women make spiritual transforming investments in their children through childbearing. When she continues, Paul says, in love and purity, and makes that investment in her children, the tragedy of Eve's fall is reversed as she raises a godly generation.
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4: Hear the Word. Reading from Jeremiah 17, verses 7 through 8. Blessed is the man that trusteth in the Lord, and whose hope the Lord is. For he shall be as a tree planted by the waters, and that spreadeth out her roots by the river, and shall not see when heat cometh. But her leaf shall be green, and shall not be careful in the year of drought, neither shall cease from yielding fruit. Reading from Jeremiah 17, verses 7 through 8.
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0: Do you delight in the Sabbath? Today on Truth for Life, we'll find out why every believer should. Alistair Begg investigates the doctrinal and biblical issues that shape the way we observe the Sabbath and how that changes our everyday lives.
1: Make the book live to me, O Lord. Show me yourself within your word. Show me myself, and show me my Savior, and make the book live to me. Amen. Please be seated. And can I invite you to take your Bibles and turn to the sixth chapter of the Gospel of Luke, because we are essentially continuing our studies in Luke's Gospel. And as you will recall, last Sunday morning, we found ourselves in the opening 11 verses confronted by these two Sabbath day incidents in which Jesus both declared and demonstrated that he was none other than the Lord of the Sabbath, that he who had been present in creation when, along with the Father and the Spirit, the triune God had rested from the work of creation, now in his incarnation, he declares himself to be the very Lord of the Sabbath. And in those incidents, we noted not that Jesus was canceling the use of the Sabbath by this declaration, but rather that he was correcting the abuse of the Sabbath, which was represented in the perspective of the Pharisees. Now, as a result of delving into that passage, we opened up the larger and wider question, namely, how does the Christian comply with the fourth commandment? And having raised it, we need now to tackle it. This, incidentally, is a matter of perennial interest and perennial concern. And it has, in many cases, been a matter of bitter wrangling. A Dutch theologian of an earlier era by the name of A. van Selms reckoned that on average, in the Netherlands alone, there were 10,000 families consistently affected by serious quarreling concerning what was and what was not permissible on a Sunday. And so by his calculations, that made for 500,000 quarrels a year. And there is no doubt that that often accompanies the consideration of this issue. And certainly our study of last Lord's Day morning has raised a tremendous amount of discussion. I trust that it has produced as yet no quarreling. In fact, I'm fairly certain that it has produced very little quarreling on the part of the vast majority. For this simple reason, it never crossed your mind that this question should be the basis of strife or disagreement. And the reason is that we have never, ever seriously considered the matter. But rather, to this point in our Christian lives, we have been living with the assumption that somehow or another, the question of the Sabbath principle of the Lord's Day has everything to do with then, and then is a long way back, and has little or nothing to do with now in terms of our immediate experience. Consequently, you have never thought of approaching Sunday as a different day. You have never given consideration to the possibility that this day is a gift from God to be experienced as a delight and a joy, a day that shapes and frames your life, creates purpose and structure, order and cohesion. It is not unusual to hear people, not least of all Christian people, announcing the fact that they feel virtually overwhelmed by their calendars, their programs, and their responsibilities. And they just, by their testimony, can't seem to find a way to alleviate the burden. Well, I'm going to suggest to you that here in the Word of God, in the very rhythm of life, in the cycle of God's plan for time, in the issue of the Lord's Day, there is one key and crucial antidote to this prevailing sense of chaos. And I hope that as we study it together, it will become apparent to us all that the Lord is more interested in enjoyment of his blessings through through obedience than he is in our self-imposed deprivations. He is more interested in us being able to enter joyfully into the blessings which come through obedience than he is concerned for us to impose upon ourselves arbitrary forms of deprivation. In short, can I ask you, have you ever considered the possibility that the Christian complies with the fourth commandment by entering into the delight which emerges from the design of God in the gift of the Sabbath principle in the Lord's day? Now, as I say, you don't have to go far to discover that there has been a very different perspective on this in previous times. I constantly am asking Christians of an older vintage as I move around the country to tell me about Sundays in their youth or in their childhood. And I am discovering that almost without exception, the description that they give of that time in the 1940s or 30s or 50s is markedly different than the expressions and experience of the Lord's Day, which are a contemporary part of Christendom now. And of course, it raises the question as to why that was and why this is. In the late 19th century, a Southern theologian here in the States, a man by the name of Dabney, expressed in quite graphic terms what he saw as the implications of failing to take seriously the fact that God does not intend for us to be like the Energizer Bunny. In other words, to get wound up and then just to continue going without any break at all, just constantly going, going, going, going, going. God never planned that it should be that way. And when men and women engage their lives in that cycle, then there are inevitable implications. Now, it's almost humorous the way in which Dabney describes it, but perhaps he isn't as far from the mark as his somewhat archaic language may tend us to believe. This is what he says. If you try and work 7 days straight, or if you try and please yourself 7 days straight, or if you try a combination of working like a crazy person and pleasing yourself like a daft person all the time, and lay aside the notion of the priority of the Lord's day, then he says, attempting to do so brings upon the body lassitude, which of course, as you know, is what? Fatigue, all right? This is a Southern theologian in America. This is not a British guy. This is your word, lassitude. I had to look it up. Don't feel bad. I looked it up this morning about 8 o'clock. It brings upon the body fatigue, nervous excitability, disease, premature old age, and often sudden death. And on the mind, morbid excitement, impatience, rashness, blindness of judgment, and not seldom, lunacy. Now, what he's saying is this. If you ignore what God has laid down as a fundamental aspect of humanity and as a gift to his creation and as a privilege to his redeemed, then you may actually go nuts. That's a contemporary explanation. And you don't have to look very far around to find people living on the edge of craziness. Driving hither and yon, fulfilling obligation 1, 2, 3, 4, 5, assuming that this has to be this way, I must engage in this, I must do that, I must go there, and hardly anybody seems to take a moment to stop and say, why in the world do I do all this? And just because everybody else in my neighborhood does all this, does this mandate me to do it? Or is there any distinction in the Christian life when it comes to the issue of Jesus being the Lord of time? For in essentially saying that he is Lord of the Sabbath, he is indicating that he is Lord over time. He just designates one particular period of time. Now, clearly from that quote, this was not a matter of marginal interest for Mr. Dabney, but one of crucial importance. And we dare not dismiss this issue as being a matter of personal preference. Some of you are already sitting there saying, well, this is simply a matter of personal preference. I really don't need to be concerned or alarmed or really pay very much attention to whatever he's about to say, because he's just going to simply share his preferences with us, and that doesn't matter at all. This is not a matter of personal preference in the first instance. What is it? Well, it is many things, and I must be selective, not exhaustive, and so I'm going to say that this issue is this. Number one, it is a doctrinal issue. Number two, it is a biblical issue. Number three, it is a personal issue. And number four, it is a practical issue. First of all, then, it is a doctrinal issue. What do we mean by that? We mean simply this, that our system of belief will be apparent in the way in which we handle this matter. Now, I don't want to delay on this, but let me observe for you that all of us possess a system of belief, either wittingly or unwittingly. Some of us may be familiar with the phraseology, systematic theology. And so that we understand that the Bible holds together by a certain framework of understanding. We must always be very careful lest we impose our system upon the Bible rather than making our system subservient to the clear instruction of the Bible. But nevertheless, all of us, either in the front of our minds or somewhere in our minds, possess a system of believing about things which will become apparent when certain issues are raised. And some issues, more than others, reveal where we're coming from. And you can see the fact that it does when, in raising this matter of the Lord's Day and of the place of the law of God, you find that vast chunks of contemporary Christendom say, I haven't got a clue what you're talking about. I didn't think that we had anything to do with this at all. I thought that was all old stuff. I didn't think we did with that. I think, God, that was the way God did it in the Old Testament. He's doing a new way at the present time, and he has another way, and we're operating on a completely different scheme. Many of you, that's exactly what you believe, and that's why when the issue of the Lord's Day comes up, you say, well, this is not for us. This was a different time. This was over here, or it's going to be over there, but it isn't right here. Now, you're going to have to think that out. In contrast, a non-dispensational theology affirms the abiding place of the law. In other words, a non-dispensational theology does not take the law of God and move it to another time, either past or future. Rather, it affirms the fact that the Ten Commandments enshrine the eternal law of God, and that the principles that they contain are of permanent validity. That's why we would come and say, now we have to wrestle with this. Such individuals also recognize that alongside the moral law of God, there was a large body of additional law which was added to it, which is no longer binding upon the Christian. So, for example, when we read Deuteronomy 6, what is the message? The message is bring your children up in the nurture and instruction of the Lord. What was the cultural mosaic attachment to it at the time? It was that you should tie these pieces of the law around your wrists and around your foreheads. Why do we not tie them around our wrists and our foreheads now? Because we're not supposed to. Because we don't need to. Because Christ has come. Now, this is a matter of some urgency, because the fact is that people use this as a very argument to justify setting aside the fourth commandment. And let me just illustrate it for you, or you won't have a clue what I'm on about. Turn for a moment to Exodus chapter 35. Exodus chapter 35. And verses 3 and 5. Do not light a fire in any of your dwellings on the Sabbath day. And then into the following section on materials for the tabernacle. But are we then forbidden from lighting fires today? The answer is no. Exodus 21:17. Anyone who curses his father or mother must be put to death. Do we kill children for this today? Are we supposed to? No. Well, then, does the absence of the punishment make the abiding significance of the command any less? In other words, because the application of the punishment is no longer applicable, is the command vetoed? No. The command remains. What is gone is the death penalty for cursing your dad. You go to the question, I won't turn you to it now, but you go to the seventh commandment, the question of adultery. What is the punishment for adultery? It is death. Are people put to death for adultery today? No. Does then the absence of the penalty remove the seventh command from the Decalogue? In other words, are we no longer left to uphold the issue of fidelity in marriage? Clearly not. So the people argue, they say, well, you see, when you go to the fourth commandment, if you didn't obey the fourth commandment, you could be put to death for that. But since you don't get put to death for that anymore, and they used to have things about you couldn't light fires before, and since you can light fires now and you don't get put to death before, therefore the fourth commandment is no longer applicable. That's a kind of tortuous line of reasoning, and it doesn't work. By that same line of reasoning, none of the commandments would have any abiding significance. So because the penalty has been removed in light of the mercy and grace of God in the sacrifice of his son, the abiding significance of the command is not. This is a doctrinal issue, and I can tell by your eyes glazing over that I've said more about that than I should. Secondly, it is a biblical issue. It is a biblical issue. In other words, it is a matter of biblical interpretation. Again, I can't delay on this, but let me give you a taste for what I mean. Turn to Galatians chapter 4, if you would. Galatians chapter 4 and verse 10. Well, verse 9, he says, you know, you used to be slaves to those who by nature are not gods, but now that you know God, or are rather known by God, he says, now that you've been redeemed, justified, how is it that you're turning back to those weak and miserable principles? Now, notice that phrase is very important. Paul speaks very scathingly about what these Galatians were doing. What are these weak and miserable principles? He says, you want to be enslaved by them all over again. Then he iterates them. Verse 10, you are observing special days and months and seasons and years. And then in verse 11, we have him kind of shaking his head in disgust. He says, you know, I fear that somehow I've wasted my efforts on you. I came here and I proclaimed to you the grace of God. He says, I told you that you could not gain acceptance with God by climbing up this ladder, but rather that the law of God confronted you with your need of a Savior, and that if you trusted in Christ, you would discover that he justifies the ungodly. Why then are you going back to these weak and miserable principles? What were they doing? They were seeking, by means of observing special days and months and seasons and years, to build their hope of acceptance with God. And Paul says this is a superstitious futility, and it must not be. Now, the reason I turn you to this is because this is one of the phrases and passages that people use for saying, you see, the fourth commandment and the Sabbath and the Lord's Day, they're not around anymore. After all, look at what Paul says in Galatians 4. Now, you're sensible people, and you must judge. Do you want to conclude, on the strength of what you have learned so far of the Bible and what you understand, do you want to conclude that Paul is referring to the moral law of God as weak and miserable principles? You can't. Not if you know the book of Romans. You can't. And yet so many do. Colossians chapter 2, same kind of approach. Verses 16 and 17. Since Paul says, don't let anyone judge you by what you eat or drink or with regard to a religious festival, a new moon celebration, or a Sabbath day. People say, there you go. We're not supposed to be concerned about this matter of the Sabbath day. Now, the Colossian heresy was simply this, that false teachers were suggesting that faith in Christ was not enough to provide fullness of knowledge and wisdom and power and salvation. And so these false teachers came around and said, you know, you cannot know God in the fullest sense by simply trusting in Christ alone. You need to make sure that you are observing these dietary laws, that you are observing the religious festivals, that you're watching these new moon celebrations, that you're attending to all of these various special Sabbath days that have been instituted. And Paul is saying, don't let anybody come to you and give you that garbage. He says, you know your Bibles well enough. You know that that isn't the case. But I ask you again to think seriously. Do you think that what he's saying here in Colossians 2 is that the Sabbath day is the fourth commandment which is being vetoed from the Decalogue? Or, and lastly, in Romans chapter 14, where it comes to a classic head, Romans 14, 5, one man considers one day more sacred than another. Another man considers every day alike. Each one should be fully convinced in his own mind. He who regards one day as special does so to the Lord. He who eats meat eats to the Lord, for he gives thanks to God. And he who abstains does so to the Lord and gives thanks to God, and so on. Now you'll notice at the beginning of the chapter that this has to do with the issue of disputable matters. Because in verse 2 he says, one man's faith allows him to eat everything, but another man whose faith is weak eats only vegetables. Okay? So the guy who is weak is the guy who says you can't do this. The chap who is strong says you can do it if you want. We tend to think of it the other way around. We tend to cast the strong man as the man who says you can't do this, and the weak man as the man who says I can do what I like. It's the other way around. Look at verse 3. The man who eats everything must not be guilty of contempt, must not look down on him who does not. And the man who does not eat everything must not be guilty of condemnation of the man who does, for God has accepted him. Who are you to judge someone else's servant? To his own master, that is to the Lord, he stands or falls, and he will stand, for the Lord is able to make him stand. Now it's then in that context that he goes on to the matter of the day. It's the same question. Do you think then that the day to which he refers is the fourth commandment? Do you think that he is referring now to what has been this day of resurrection, this amazing discovery of the fullness of the Spirit, this that has been sanctified by the arrival of Christ and has taken on such a perspective for these early believers? Do you think that what Paul is doing here is saying, don't let anybody stand up as your pastor and tell you that the Christian has to comply with the fourth commandment? Do you think that's what he's saying? Of course, if you conclude yes, then you can just patently disregard all that I have said so far and all that I'm about to say by way of conclusion.
0: You're listening to a message titled The Delight of the Sabbath on Truth for Life with Alistair Begg. We'll hear the conclusion of the message tomorrow. Now, do you have adult children who are parenting your grandchildren? It's a wonderful blessing, but it could be difficult to watch our children struggle with the worries and exhaustion that frequently come with raising kids. So let me tell you about a book that will make an encouraging gift for you to give to your adult children. The title is Good News for Parents: How God Can Restore Our Joy and Relieve Our Burdens. What we love about this book is that it isn't filled with instructions for what a parent should do. Instead, it focuses on the grace of God and points how the Holy Spirit can empower parents to lead with peace and joy rather than with fear and stress. The book asks thoughtful questions like, what if peace isn't the absence of something, but the presence of something? For example, what if peace isn't the absence of kids bothering you or the absence of noise? What if peace comes from the presence of God in the difficulty of your situation? 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
3: If it weren't for Christ, our worship would not be acceptable to God at all. Our sacrifice of praise is carried to the Father through our great high priest. And so the way in which, in the first instance, we function as spiritual priests, dear friends, is by offering the sacrifice of praise to God. That's what worship is. Worship is not entertainment. Worship is when the people of God come and as priests lift up their praises, their adoration, their affection to God. Just as the priests lifted up the blood offering in the Old Testament, we lift up our reverence and our adoration to God in praise. And we don't come to church and watch the minister do that. We all do that because we are all called as a community of living stones to be involved in this holy priesthood, to offer up spiritual sacrifices acceptable to God through Jesus Christ. You know, if we just came in here and offered our sacrifices to God on the basis of our own merit, God's response to our sacrifices would be just like it was to Israel when Israel had violated the terms of their covenant, where God said, "I hate your feasts. I despise your solemn assemblies. And your sacrifices have been loathsome in my nostrils." And if we today came in here and offered up our spiritual sacrifices to God on our own, they would be just as repugnant to Him as those sacrifices were in the Old Testament. But what makes them precious to God and a sweet aroma to Him is that our sacrifices are offered through Jesus Christ. Our sacrifice of praise, our spiritual sacrifice, is carried to the Father through our great high priest who sanctifies our worship. Do you hear what I'm saying? That if it weren't for Christ, our worship would not be acceptable to God at all. It's Christ who makes our worship acceptable and pleasing to God.
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1: This is John MacArthur. Join me for today's Portraits of Grace. Jesus instructed us to pray for God's kingdom to come on earth as it is in heaven. The word he used for kingdom speaks of rule or reign. So he was telling us to pray that God's rule would be as apparent on earth as it is in heaven. Currently, sin and rebellion plague the earth. But when Christ's kingdom comes in its fullness, that will cease forever. Oh, what a day that will be. In the meantime, take every opportunity to promote the kingdom through prayer and faithful ministry. And rejoice in knowing that Christ will someday reign in victory and be fully glorified. This is John MacArthur encouraging you to live as portraits of grace.
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3: All right. Thank you very much. And hello again, radio friends. What a joy it is to be with you. And I suppose, lest I forget, I ought to use the usual homespun greeting. How in the world are you? Nice to be in the world, but not of it. That is the background of that greeting. You who are kept, says Simon Peter, you who are kept by the power of God through faith unto salvation. Jesus prayed, I pray not that thou shouldst take them out of the world, but that thou shouldst keep them from the evil. So we can live in the world, we can be citizens of our day, sophisticated, cultured, up to date with it, and at the same time we can be kept clean and pure by trusting the merits of our wonderful, shining, living, resurrected Savior, the Lord Jesus Christ. I'm so glad that's true, aren't you? Come with me now to Romans chapter 15. The conclusion of the reasoning that we have in 14 is borne out now in this first verse of Romans 15. We then, in other words, as a result, we then that are strong ought to bear the infirmities of the weak and not to please ourselves. Let every one of us please his neighbor for his neighbor's good, to edification or building his neighbor up, in other words. For even Christ pleased not himself, but as it is written, the reproaches of them that reproached thee fell on me. For whatsoever things were written before time were written for our learning, that we, through patience and comfort of the Scriptures, might have hope. Now, the whole thrust of this 14th chapter is, if you find somebody who's weak in the Christian faith and who differs from you in incidentals and procedures, don't argue with him, love him, and receive him. Remember, he's God's servant, and he'll have to be present with you at the judgment seat of Christ. Remember, too, that because of Calvary, every one of us lives by the grace of God, and no one of us lives just for ourselves, but for the Lord who bought us with his precious blood. Remember that we have no business of doing the two things that are most common in human interpersonal relationships. One is to look down on a person because you think you're better than he, and the other is to judge a person because you have different standards than he does. So he said, let us not judge one another or put at naught, he said, thy brother. Don't judge him, don't despise him. This is repeated, this concept is repeated in this 14th chapter, first in verse 3, and then in verse 10, and then in verse 13. The fact is, then, Paul goes on to say, that the proof that God is ruling your life is not in the things you do to be officially religious, but it is in righteousness and peace and joy in the Holy Spirit. And, as a matter of fact, he says, you and I ought to specialize not in tearing down, but in building up. Let us pursue, he said, the things that make for peace and the things wherewith one may build another person's life up in Christ. The whole matter is wrapped up in this, that the question of faith, whatsoever is not of faith, is sin. Anything that you cannot completely and happily and absolutely commit to God in faith, you better not touch it. Now that's the package of Romans 14. Now, says Paul, as a result of all of that, we that are strong, you consider yourself a mature, strong, developed, experienced Christian, do you? Well then, he said, we then that are strong ought to bear the infirmities of the weak and not to please ourselves.

and because you have different standards than he does. So he said, let us not judge one another, or put at naught, he said, thy brother. Don't judge him, don't despise him. This is repeated, this concept is repeated in this 14th chapter, first in verse 3, and then in verse 10, and then in verse 13. The fact is, then, Paul goes on to say, that the proof that God is ruling your life is not in the things you do to be officially religious, but it is in righteousness and peace and joy in the Holy Spirit. And, as a matter of fact, he says, you and I ought to specialize not in tearing down, but in building up. Let us pursue, he said, the things that make for peace and the things wherewith one may build another person's life up in Christ. The whole matter is wrapped up in this, that the question of faith, whatsoever is not of faith, is sin. Anything that you cannot completely and happily and absolutely commit to God in faith, you better not touch it. Now that's the package of Romans 14. Now, says Paul, as a result of all of that, we that are strong, you consider yourself a mature, strong, developed, experienced Christian, do you? Well then, he said, we then that are strong ought to bear the infirmities of the weak and not to please ourselves. Let every one of us please his neighbor for his good to edification. This truth comes into focus in a number of places in the Word of God. Bear ye one another's burdens, and so fulfill the law of Christ. If a man be overtaken in a fault, ye which are spiritual, restore such a one in the spirit of meekness, considering thyself, lest thou also be tempted. Bear ye one another's burdens, and so fulfill the law of Christ. What does it mean to bear somebody else's infirmities, or what does it mean to bear other people's burdens? Do you have any idea? Well, first of all, I think you have to face what it says in the verse itself. It says, and not to please ourselves. Let every one of us please his neighbor for his good to edification. Not to please ourselves. It is impossible to share another person's need or burden or heartache if you are intent upon having your own way and pleasing yourself. Do you follow that? It is impossible to share another's need or burden or heartache at the same time you are trying to have your own way in the matter or pleasing yourself, seeking your own aims and objectives. That simply doesn't work. So if I'm going to bear anybody else's burdens, I think that's the first step I have to take, isn't it? I have to agree in my own heart and mind and spirit that the priority is going to be placed not upon what I want, but on what the other person needs. Let everyone please his neighbor for his good to edification. Now, there's two objectives in this matter of pleasing your neighbor. One, to do him good, and two, to build him up. And the way you do this, said he, is to please your neighbor. Let every one of us please his neighbor, to do him good and to build him up. And you have an example on this, for even Christ pleased not himself. How shall I go about this? You know, you don't go to somebody and say, now I'm going to be a blessing to you, brother. I'm going to try to build you up today. I'm going to try to do something good for you today. Oh boy, they'll stay away from you by the thousands if you do that. No, I think it's a matter of number one, attitude. You don't have to say anything, just to change your attitude from me first to you first. It's that simple. Some people instinctively think in terms of what they're going to get out of it. What will this do to me? If I am kind to you, what will this do to my schedule?

0: if I take time to help you in a matter, what will this do to what I intended to do at the same time for myself? See, these are the little considerations that come up every day, don't they? Mothers particularly have to learn that in bringing up little children, and then when the children turn into teenagers and young adults. And mothers have to learn that their own schedules oftentimes are cut up and disrupted in order to help those dear children get on through life. When they're little, you have to chauffeur them to school and to the brownie club and to swimming lessons and to piano lessons and whatnot. And the things that you would like to do, you'd like to sit down, for instance, and just manicure your nails one time, wouldn't you, lady? Or you'd like to sit down and put your feet up and enjoy a cup of tea quietly without having to do anything. But instead, you have to plod out to the car and pick up Junior or his sister or whatever and take care of them and do that. And you say sadly to yourself, I wish I had some time to myself. So mothers and fathers and grandmas and grandpas have to learn that lesson along the way so far as dealing with children and grandchildren is concerned. The problem is that we don't carry that lesson on into the rest of life, singularly enough. Many a person who is quite thoughtful regarding his or her immediate family turns out to be quite selfish regarding other people. And so maybe we need to take that concept that we've had to learn in family life, the idea that is that my plans sometimes need to be shelved in order to help someone else. Maybe we need to take that concept out into daily living. As a matter of fact, there are very few things in your schedule that are absolutely life and death matters. Have you noticed that? We assign great importance to things that we want to do. But when it comes right down to it, there are very few things that are life and death important. So much so that they could not possibly be rearranged. If that be so, then take a look at your relationships with people in terms of that concept and say, I am willing to rearrange my schedule from time to time in any given day in order to be of help to someone else. Let us please, said he, hit our neighbors for their good. Do them good. That's the first thing. And second, build them up. And you have an example here in your blessed Savior, even Christ, pleased not himself. Our Savior said of himself one day, the Son of Man came not to be ministered to, but to minister, and to give his life a ransom for many. The Lord Jesus Christ specialized not in having other people wait on him, but in helping others instead. Oh, incidentally, the only way to be secure is to be needed, and the only way to be needed is to meet the need of someone else. You and I become superfluous when we stop meeting other people's needs. Primitive cultures, of course, practice this when they allow the ill and the very old simply to die along the way without paying much attention to them because they're no longer needed. That's the cruelty of a primitive or of a pagan culture. It won't be many years from now, but that people will be talking quite commonly of, doing away with someone. I'm sure that that's approaching as our whole culture becomes more and more godless and more materialistic and humanistic. But that's another subject. In any case, it is a human trait, that is to say, the fallen human race has this trait of saying, if you don't meet a need, you're superfluous. So the only way you can be secure in any human relationship is to specialize in meeting other people's needs. Let us please our neighbors, said he, for their good and to build them up. Look for ways to do good today. Look for ways to build up other people. You'll be surprised at the reaction of blessing and appreciation that you will find. Dear Father, today make us specialists in helping and encouraging other people. Through Jesus Christ our Lord, I pray. Amen. Until I meet you once again by way of radio, walk with the King today and be a blessing.
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4: Well, life in this fallen world is complex. 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Listeners, send me questions. I find the best ones and put them to longtime pastor and author John Piper. And together we open our Bibles for answers. I'm your host, Tony Ranke, with today's question. What is God's purpose in this world? What's he trying to accomplish? We talk about his aims a lot on the podcast because until we know what his purpose is in this world, it's impossible for us to figure out our own purpose in this world. That comes up in key moments when thinking about personal productivity and finding purpose in life, as you'll see in the APJ book on pages 84 to 88. And so we have this question from Sarah, a question about two of our proximate Bible reading texts. Dear Pastor John, I hope you are doing well. Thank you for taking my question today. While studying Jeremiah, I came across Jeremiah 1:12. Now, that's the text we read on Wednesday of this week, where God says, I am watching over my word to perform it. This grabbed my attention, but I'm unsure what it means and how it applies to me today. Is this just speaking about God's sovereignty in fulfilling his promises? Or is there a deeper meaning about what we can perceive to be his work in the world, evidence of his acts perceived by those who study his word carefully? I understand that God is faithful and his word will not return void, according to Isaiah 55:11, which we read last week. But how should I interpret this in my own life? Should this verse encourage me to trust that God will bring his promises to fruition, even in uncertain times? I also wonder how this affects how I approach God's promises in Scripture. Can I rest confidently knowing God actively watches over his word to bring it about in my life? Thank you.
5: You know, I've said, Tony, that many people who write to us often propose really good answers to their own questions.
4: That's right, yeah. Doing your work for you.
5: Yeah, exactly. And I think what often that means is, Pastor John, just tell us some more. are there more insights and some more implications besides the one I've seen? And of course, there are always more than you've seen, more than I've seen, more than she's seen, more than anybody ever sees. There's always more. The Bible is an ocean. So I just wanted to commend everybody who thinks of questions that way.
4: Yeah.
5: In other words, when you have a question about the Bible or about life, don't immediately run to a teacher or Google or ChatGPT.
4: Mm-hmm. Yeah.
5: Don't short circuit your own God-given powers of discovery. Let the first thing you do be to pray that God would help you, guide you, and then think. Put a pencil in your hand and a pad of paper. That's old school. I really think it's better than trying to do it on the screen. Put a pencil in your hand, put a pad of paper, write down your first idea, criticize that first idea. Thinking begins with a question, and thinking continues by proposing possible answers to your own question in your own head, then criticizing your own possible answers in your own head with other truths that you know from the Bible and from experience until you see some good evidence rising up that one of these answers is right, probable or sure. So that's what I do. That's what everybody can do. So amen to the good suggestions that Sarah already made. She's asking specifically about Jeremiah 1:12. Here's 11 and 12. And the word of the Lord came to me saying, Jeremiah, what do you see? And I said, I see an almond branch. Now, almond, the word almond in Hebrew sounds like the word watching. Jeremiah does this several times. Then the Lord said to me, you have seen well, for I am watching over my word to perform it. Now, I think a whole view of the universe hangs on how one understands Jeremiah 1:12. I am watching over my word to perform it. I speak a word, God says, then I watch it. Now, it might be a word pertaining to a week from now, or 70 years from now, or 1,000 years from now, and I watch it. And the question is, a huge question is, in what sense does he watch it? One view of the universe would say that God set in motion independent natural, historical, social, psychological processes, and he is so knowledgeable about those processes that he can predict infallibly what they will independently lead to. So he watches. He watches his predictions infallibly unfold, come to pass. That's one view of the universe. And according to this text, that's not the true view of the universe because God interprets in that last phrase what he means by I am watching over my word. And he says, I am watching over my word to perform it. This is a different view of the universe. God is not watching independent processes of history unfold, which he can understand and predict. God is not a fortune teller. He does not have an infallible crystal ball. He never, mark it, never merely predicts. He performs his word. He speaks it, and then he sees to it that the word will come to pass. That's a different view of the universe than thinking of God's words as predictions of independent historical processes rather than perfect performances of divine sovereignty. Indeed, God does know what will come to pass, but he knows what will come to pass because he performs what will come to pass. He doesn't merely predict history, he creates history. We should not think of prophecy as an evidence that God has infallible insight into independent processes of history so that he can perfectly know those processes and make good predictions. They're not independent. They depend on his will. He works all things according to the counsel of his will, Ephesians 1:11. I am God, and there is none like me, declaring the end from the beginning, and from ancient times, things not yet done. Now that's Isaiah 46:9. And then he explains how he can declare today what will happen tomorrow or in 1,000 years. He says, my counsel shall stand. I will accomplish all my purpose. That's how he knows. He can declare the future because he makes the future. The promises of God are the spoken purposes of God. And he says, I accomplish all my purpose. The purposes of God do not come to pass because of independent historical processes. They come to pass because God is continuously active in those processes and sees to it that his purposes, expressed in his promises, never fall to the ground. Sometimes God speaks of his word itself as having power in itself to accomplish what it promises. For example, Isaiah 55, "So shall my word be that goes forth from my mouth. It shall accomplish that which I purpose." Or Jeremiah 23:29, "Is not my word like fire, declares the Lord, and like a hammer that breaks the rock in pieces?" So sometimes the Bible says God's word accomplishes what it prophesies, and sometimes it says God accomplishes what he prophesies. But it never says God merely predicts what comes about independently of his accomplishing. 1 Kings 6:12, "I will establish my word with you, which I spoke to David." Jeremiah 29:10, "When 70 years are completed for Babylon, I will visit you. I will fulfill to you my promise." 1 Samuel 3:12, "I will fulfill against Eli all that I have spoken concerning his house." Numbers 23, "Has God said, and will he not do it? Or has he spoken, and will he not fulfill it?" So here's the application for our lives. The precious promises of God, which we trust and by which we live day by day, are not the predictions of a distant and very intelligent God who understands independent social, historical, psychological processes that brought us to this point. Instead, these precious promises are the commitment of God himself to be present in our lives to perform what he has spoken. We enjoy fellowship with God as we trust his promises, as we trust him to perform what he has spoken by his very presence with us.
4: God does not merely predict history, he creates history. That is so good. And now we can move from God's purposes in the world to our own purposes in the world, because that's what we intend to help you do on this podcast. 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Thank you, Pastor John, and thanks for joining us today. 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
7: Hear the Word, reading from 1 John 5, verses 13 through 15. "These things have I written unto you that believe on the name of the Son of God, that ye may know that ye have eternal life, and that ye may believe on the name of the Son of God. And this is the confidence that we have in him, that if we ask anything according to his will, he heareth us. And if we know that he hear us, whatsoever we ask, we know that we have the petitions that we desired of him."
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9: Well, thanks for listening to Family Radio today. I'm Steve Hiller, and I hope you'll stick around because we've got some great music coming up. Songs that will remind us of the hope that is ours in Christ, the good news of the gospel, the truth of Scripture set to music. And speaking of Scripture, if we are not in the Word of God regularly, if we're not studying the Bible for ourselves, we're going to lose out. Glenda Marshall has written a great article about that, and we're going to spend a little time looking at why it is so important for us to personally engage with the Word of God. So stay with us here on Family Radio.

1 Samuel 12, verse 24. Only fear the Lord and serve him faithfully with all your heart. For consider what great things he has

Well, you've probably heard of the Great Awakening. I'd heard about it. I'd heard about George Whitefield, knew a little bit about the Wesleys, but I didn't really understand a lot of George Whitefield's story until I went to go see the movie called The Great Awakening. And then found out that there's a great study guide that goes along with that, reminding us that that same God who turned the world upside down in the 1700s still is radically changing lives today. We'd love to send you a copy of this study guide called A Great Awakening Experience. 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

0: I am a huge fan of Christian radio, sermons that you can listen to on demand, podcasts, apps, other things that can help us learn the Word of God. This is Family Radio. I'm Steve Hiller. And I mean, when I say I'm a big fan of that, I've given like 30 years of my life to that. I started working in Christian radio just over 30 years ago and have been involved in different Bible teaching ministries throughout the entirety of those 30 years. And so it's something that I believe in and am passionate about. All that said, I still think there's something that is critically important for us to opening up God's Word, spending time reading and meditating on the Bible for ourselves. Glenna Marshall has written an article I just came across recently where she writes about what we lose when we don't study the Bible for ourselves. And she compares studying Scripture to learning a language, and just as fluency comes through personal efforts and practice, there's a spiritual maturity that comes through personally engaging in the Word of God rather than just depending on others to explain it. We're going to talk a little bit about that coming up this hour here on Family Radio.
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2: Pride is a cancer of the soul. And for that reason, it is opposed throughout the Old and New Testament. We see time and time again how God opposes the proud and gives grace to the humble. Think back to the Tower of Babel in Genesis chapter 11. What did those tower builders want to do? Make a name for themselves. They were powered by pride, and God brought that construction project to an end. Fast forward to Isaiah 14. There, the king of Babylon, by the way, the Hebrew word for Babel and Babylon is the same. The king of Babylon, he thinks he's going to be exalted to the heavens. He's so full of himself that he's dethroned God from his heart and he's put his own ego there instead. What does God do with the king of Babylon? He brings him down, down, down, all the way to the pit of Sheol. God opposes the proud, but he gives grace to the humble. What God does is he removes this cancerous pride, and that leaves within us the emptiness of humility, which God fills with himself, which is exactly how we were created to be. When we're proud, we give no room for God. When we're humble, then there's room within us for God. And God fills that with his Spirit, with his Son. The very Son who, for our sake, humbled himself and became obedient to the point of death, even death on a cross, in order that he might save us, grant us the gift of humility, and fill us over and over with his love

When everything around you keeps changing, it helps to return to what doesn't. 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

2 Chronicles 7, verse 14. If my people who are called by my name humble themselves and pray and seek my face and turn from their wicked ways, then I will hear from heaven and will forgive their sin and heal.

You're listening to Family Radio. I'm Steve Hiller, and we were just talking a little bit ago about the importance of actually opening the Word of God and studying it for ourselves, not just relying on podcasts or Bible teachers or even good commentaries to tell us what everything means quickly. Now, those things are great helps and great tools and resources, and I'm not trying to knock them at all, but if we depend on them too quickly, we could actually end up short-circuiting the process through which God teaches believers patience and humility and discernment and even dependence on the Spirit. There is value in sitting with some difficult passages, praying over them, comparing Scripture to Scripture. I think that's one of the things that I learned years ago that it was so valuable. Interpret Scripture in the light of other Scripture and allow understanding to develop over time. So important for us to open God's Word and spend time reading, reflecting, and meditating on it.

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1: 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Reading from Proverbs 3, verses 13 through 17. Happy is the man that findeth wisdom, and the man that getteth understanding. For the merchandise of it is better than merchandise of silver, and the gain thereof than fine gold. She is more precious than rubies, and all the things that canst desire are not to be compared unto her. Length of days is in her right hand, and in her left hand riches and honor. Her ways are ways of pleasantness, and all her paths are peace.
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3: You know, we would probably all say that the Word of God is important. We need to read it, spend time with it. But one of the things that we could be tempted to do is to listen to podcasts, go to commentaries, read books, even listen to sermons all about the Bible and not actually open the Bible for ourselves. Glenn Marshall has written an article about this that I found on crossway.org, and I thought it was so good. She reminds us of the importance of opening God's Word and sitting with it and asking the Holy Spirit to teach us, to actively illuminate the truth of Scripture, to help us grow in our understanding as we faithfully study the Bible. Now, this is not a fast process. It's gradual, but it's deeply transformative. Personal Bible study is not just an intellectual exercise, but it becomes relationship building as we experience God in His Word.

Isaiah 41, verse 10. Fear not, for I am with you. Be not dismayed, for I am your God. I will strengthen you. I will help you. I will uphold you with my righteous right hand.

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And we have great worth because of Christ. Christ died for us not because we are worthy, but because we are unworthy, and there was no other way for us to be made worthy. It wasn't a fair trade. The Son of God died, rebels live. That's not fair. That's grace.

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I will trust in Him, no other. My soul is satisfied in Him alone. Two wonders here that I confess, my worth and my unworthiness, my value fixed, my ransom paid at the cross. One of the most beautiful sentences in the Bible is that Jesus Christ came into the world to save sinners.

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That's not the song. The song is, worthy are you. You were made to be made priests, to be made a kingdom, so that you could enjoy making much of him.

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1: We were talking about an article I found from Glenna Marshall recently where she was talking about the importance of opening God's word, meditating on it, asking the Holy Spirit to enlighten and illuminate his word. And when that happens, our relationship with God deepens. One of the things that we can unwittingly do, though, if we're not reflecting and meditating on the word of God, is we become dependent upon other people's interpretations instead of learning to handle scripture for ourselves. If we're not opening God's word, we may struggle with discernment. We may become more vulnerable to false teaching. We may lack a confidence in understanding the word. We need to be active students of scripture rather than just passive consumers of Christian content. I love this line she said, "The path of spiritual growth must be walked with an open Bible in your own hand."

But he said to me, my grace is sufficient for you, for my strength is made perfect in weakness. Therefore, most gladly, I will rather boast in my infirmities, that the power of Christ may rest upon me. Family Radio.

Well, the Bible tells us in Matthew 18 that when we pray together, God hears us. 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I'm Steve Hiller. 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I hope that you'll do that. 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

You ever hear the word repentance and think, yeah, been there, done that? If so, it's probably easy to see why. You're listening to Family Radio. I'm Steve Hiller. And if you were brought up under a teaching that emphasized repentance at the beginning of the Christian life, we can easily get that idea. You know, sermons ended by calling sinners to repent and believe, maybe raise your hand, come to the front of the church if you want to receive Christ. If that was the case, you grew up in the ABCs of the gospel. Admit you're a sinner, believe in the Lord Jesus Christ, commit to following him. And maybe you're thinking, yeah, I've done those things. And over the years, I've seen others do those things. So you hear the word repent, you're like, yep, been there, done that. There is so much more to repentance. And we're going to spend some time looking at that coming up right here on Family Radio.

0: 1 John chapter 3, verse 1. 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
1: We were talking a few minutes ago here on Family Radio about how repentance is more than just the ABCs of the gospel. Admitting we're a sinner, believing in Jesus, committing to following him. Yeah, it's that, but it's more. Because when you said, I made a commitment to follow Christ, how long does that commitment last? A lifetime, right? It's a continuing thing. When you say, I believe in Christ, how long does that believing last? Again, a lifetime. It's ongoing. And so when you say, I've repented, how long does repenting last? Well, it should be a lifetime. We as believers in Christ should have a life of repentance, this continuing thing. You know, Martin Luther and others rediscovered this truth of the Bible back in the 16th century. And Luther then wrote about that. He said, when our Lord and Master Jesus Christ said repent, he called for the entire life of believers to be one of repentance.

Philippians chapter 1, verse 18. What then? Only that in every way, whether in pretense or in truth, Christ is proclaimed. And in that I rejoice. To live is Christ. Yes, and I will rejoice.

So, what can you really trust? This is Family Radio. I'm Steve Hiller, and coming up a little bit later today on Renewing Your Mind, we're going to return to the early ministry of Dr. R.C. Sproul and his series, Meaning for Men. He says trust should mark the character of a Christian because Christ and his finished work is the only place that you can completely place your trust. You can hear today's episode of Renewing Your Mind coming up tonight at 8 o'clock right here on Family Radio, or listen on demand through the free Family Radio app.

0: We were talking about repentance a few minutes ago, and I heard this definition of repentance from my friend Colin Smith. He got this from J.I. Packer, and I love this definition of repentance. He said, repentance is turning from as much as you know of your sin to give as much as you know of yourself to as much as you know of your God. And once you've grasped that definition, you're not going to be thinking, been there, done that, when you hear the word repentance. We'll spend some time looking at those three parts of repentance coming up in a few minutes on Family Radio.
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2: We've been told so often that God is a God of love. He's a God of grace who forgives us freely of our sins. And the idea we have then of God is that all God has to do to reconcile us to himself is to dispense his forgiveness upon us. But when we think like this, we forget that God is holy. We forget that God is just. And when God justifies his people, he doesn't just do it by a unilateral act of forgiveness, because to do so would be a complete violation of his own justice. God will not wink at sin. God will not simply pass over it without exacting a punishment for it.
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4: 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And many times I think people are repelled from Christ.

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Isaiah 41, verse 10. Fear not, for I am with you. Be not dismayed, for I am your God. I will strengthen you. I will help you. I will uphold you with my righteous right hand.

Now to him who is able to do exceedingly abundantly above all we can ask or think, according to the power that works in us. To him be the glory. Family Radio.

few minutes ago here on Family Radio, I offered a definition of repentance that came from J.I. Packer. I think it's really good. Where he said, repentance is turning from as much as you know of your sin to give as much as you know of yourself to as much as you know of your God. So let's break that down a little bit here. Repentance is turning from as much as you know of your sin. You know, as the Holy Spirit shines the light of God's truth into our lives, we're going to see things that we didn't see before. Thankfully, God in His mercy shows us sin in our lives over a period of time. He reveals a sin. We deal with that. He reveals another. It's part of our sanctification process, our growing in Christ-likeness. And as we grow in that, we're going to become more aware of sin in our life than we used to be. You know, there's a lot of older Christians, and I think who can vouch for that. And that's not a reason for fear, but actually for thanksgiving. It's a sign of spiritual growth. So repentance begins by turning from as much as we know of our sin. And we're going to look at how we give as much as we know of ourselves to God coming up in a few minutes on Family Radio.